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1: Six states hold primaries today, with key races continuing to serve as a test of President Trump's influence on the Republican Party and voters. It's Tuesday, May 19th. This is WBUR's Morning Edition. Good morning, I'm Sharon Brody. Coming up, the president dropped his lawsuit against the IRS over the leak of his tax returns and created a $1.8 billion fund for people he claims were targeted by government weaponization, a move widely denounced as a taxpayer-funded slush fund for Trump's allies. Plus, singer-songwriter Rostam embraces his Iranian roots on his new album that weaves together America and the Middle East.
2: I think I have some lofty concepts that takes me sometimes 10 or 15 years to realize.
1: And Boston's arts community is bracing for the potential loss of city funding. The mayor wants to cut nearly one-third of the city's arts budget.
3: I wouldn't be surprised if certain organizations were forced to cease operations.
1: It's 6:01.
4: Live from NPR News in Washington, I'm Corva Coleman. There are primary elections in six states today, and President Trump is weighing in heavily on some campaigns. That includes the one run by Kentucky Republican Congressman Thomas Massie, who has sharply disagreed with the president. Yesterday, Defense Secretary Pete Hegseth made what he calls a personal visit to that Kentucky district to campaign with Massie's primary opponent, Ed Gallerine. Five people are dead after a shooting yesterday at the Islamic Center of San Diego, according to police. They say three men at the center were killed. They then found the nearby bodies of two males, an 18-year-old and a 17-year-old, who apparently died by self-inflicted gunshot wounds. San Diego Police Chief Scott Wall says they're believed to be the shooters. NPR's Juliana Kim has more.
5: Police Chief Wall said officers got a call earlier that morning from a mother whose son had ran away. She told authorities that she believed her son was suicidal and that her car and weapons were missing. Wall said officers were sent to locations that they believed might be threatened, but there was no specific threat made to the Islamic Center. The motive has yet to be determined, but Wall said authorities are investigating this as a hate crime.
4: NPR's Juliana Kim reporting. President Trump says he's going to hold off a planned U.S. military attack on Iran at the request of Mideast allies. He says the attack was supposed to launch today. NPR's Deepa Shivaram has more.
6: Trump said the upcoming attack on Iran would be delayed for a few days, but also said it might never happen if Iran agrees to a deal.
7: I've put it off for a little while, hopefully maybe forever, but possibly for a little while, because we've had very big discussions with Iran.
6: Qatar and the UAE both say a deal is close to happening, which is why they asked Trump to pause the planned attack. Trump says a deal will ultimately have to include Iran agreeing to not have a nuclear weapon. Deepa Shivaram, NPR News, the White House.
4: Chinese President Xi Jinping is set to welcome Russian leader Vladimir Putin, who is making a two-day trip to China. NPR's Jennifer Pak has more from Shanghai.
8: Russia's President Putin calls President Xi an old friend in a video he sent to the Chinese people ahead of his visit. In it, he praises what he calls truly boundless potential of Russia-China relations. China has become Russia's lifeline, increasing trade between the two since the Russian invasion of Ukraine, though the Chinese deny supporting Russia's war effort. In addition to deals, a Kremlin spokesperson says Putin hopes to hear firsthand information about Xi's recent meeting with President Trump. While for China, Russia's energy resources are important as the Strait of Hormuz remains effectively closed. Jennifer Pak, NPR News, Shanghai.
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1: From WBUR in Boston, I'm Sharon Brody. Tonight, Cambridge officials will offer information and support to residents seeking answers after last week's shooting on Memorial Drive. Police and the Cambridge mayor's office plan to explain the city's response to the incident in which a man fired erratically into traffic, injuring two people. The suspect pleaded not guilty. Police Sergeant Bob Reardon says the department will address efforts to prevent similar violence.
9: Certainly, we're making sure that we can provide a prompt response and looking for ways through mental health support and other mediums to prevent and flag such situations and hopefully prevent them before they would occur.
1: Reardon says the city also plans to connect residents with mental health services. Boston Mayor Michelle Wu wants to dip into the city's reserves to close a $70 million budget deficit. She introduced a supplemental budget proposal yesterday. Wu blames most of the deficit on snow removal costs. The city currently has more than $600 million in its reserves. The city council is expected to vote on the proposal this week. State-run water parks and splash pads in the Boston area will be open today to help people deal with some potentially record-breaking heat. The opening is almost a week earlier than scheduled. WBUR's John Bender reports state beaches do not officially open until this weekend.
10: Beaches run by the Department of Conservation and Recreation open Memorial Day weekend. The state is working to get them ready by stocking beach equipment, testing water quality, and hiring lifeguards. DCR Director of Pool and Waterfront Safety, Sean DeRosa, says the state does not encourage swimming before the beaches open.
11: However, if someone is choosing to go swimming in an area, we would recommend that you exercise extreme caution and always supervise children whenever they're in, on, or around the water.
10: The state hires about 700 lifeguards for pools and beaches each year. DeRosa says the department is still hiring, especially for Greater Boston and the North Shore. For 90.9 WBUR, I'm John Bender.
1: It's 6:06.
12: WBUR supporters include the Marotra Institute, sponsoring the WBUR Festival with a live recording of the Is Business Broken podcast on the forces driving innovation with Boston University President Dr. Melissa Gilliam, Kendall Berlin O'Connell, and Elizabeth Urinka. May 30th. Tickets at WBURFestival.org.
1: Last night in Kansas City, the Red Sox beat the Royals 3-1. They play again tonight. It is 70 degrees in Boston, and temperatures are climbing today across the Northeast. 1 degree outside meteorologist Danielle Noyes has more.
13: Midsummer heat moving in, highs soaring into the mid-90s today, breaking records from here in New England to the mid-Atlantic. We'll challenge the record again tomorrow, too, in Boston, 91 for a high. Each day will be humid and feature a chance of thunder. Some storms could be strong as they push through, and then we're 20 to 30 degrees cooler on Thursday in the mid-60s.
1: A heat advisory takes effect at 11 this morning for Boston and most of southern New England. 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
15: It's Morning Edition from NPR News. I'm Leila Fadel in Washington, D.C.
16: And I'm A. Martinez in Los Angeles, California. There are primaries in six states today.
15: The results in those elections will give us more understanding of President Trump's continued influence from the Oval Office, even when he's not on the ballot.
16: NPR senior political editor and correspondent Domenico Montanaro is here to talk us through all of it. So, Domenico, what races in particular are you watching today?
17: Well, I mean, as you said, there's six states that are voting, from Pennsylvania to the south in Kentucky, Alabama, and Georgia, to out west in Oregon and Idaho. We're really heading into the heat of primary season here. The race I've got my closest eye on tonight is in Kentucky, a congressional race where Republican Thomas Massie is in a fight for his political life because of his high-profile disagreements with President Trump, especially and including wanting those Epstein files released.
16: Okay, so where does the president fit in here?
17: Yeah, I mean, Trump has been a huge theme here. I mean, Trump has been so upset with Massie that he endorsed a primary opponent, Ed Gallarine, who served in the Navy as a SEAL officer. Trump said all he needed was a, quote, warm body in this race and got one, he said, with a, quote, big, beautiful brain. Massie has tried to address that and still wrap his arms around Trump, like in this ad.
18: So there's no sense in trying to avoid it. Let's just talk about the elephant in the room. I agree with President Trump a whole lot more than I disagree with him.
17: So he said he was trying to address the elephant in the room, but I thought it was notable that he never actually addresses the elephant in the room and those criticisms of Trump in that ad, just what they agree on, like immigration policy, defending the Second Amendment. But all of that could be a tough sell to MAGA fans. And opponents of Massie have been running tens of millions of dollars in opposition to him, like this one.
19: Massey's new ad. The elephant is fake, and so is Massey's claim of supporting President Trump.
17: And that's referring to the use of AI in Massey's ad. The ad is from the United Democracy Project, or UDP, which is affiliated with AIPAC. That's the pro-Israel lobby. And they see Massey as not being pro-Israel enough, and they've put him in ads next to pictures of Democrats like Minnesota Congresswoman Ilhan Omar and New York Representative Alexandria Ocasio-Cortez.
19: When you mentioned the ads that have been running, you mentioned tens of millions of dollars. That sounds like a lot of money for a primary election.
17: Yeah, it really is. I mean, in fact, according to our ad tracking partner, Ad Impact, this race has seen the most money ever spent on TV ads for a House primary, $33 million. So much of it is from groups trying to defeat Massey. So a lot of money being spent on Trump's retribution campaign, and there's hundreds of millions more where that came from. We saw some of it used again successfully over the weekend in Louisiana when incumbent Republican Senator Bill Cassidy went down in the primary there after Trump backed a challenger. And this is why so few Republicans put their necks out to oppose the president.
19: Is that dynamic playing out in other places?
17: Yeah, it's a key thing in a lot of primaries, especially in places with very conservative primary electorates. Tonight, we'll also be watching results for Senate primaries in Alabama and Georgia, where Republicans are trying to out-MAGA each other. You know, Georgia is going to be particularly important to watch because this is a really important Senate race with Democrat John Ossoff as the incumbent. And Republicans would love to flip this seat, but the Republican primary electorate in Georgia, which is very conservative, is different than the general election one. You know, Trump-like candidates have shown great strength in primaries when parties tend to turn out their most

0: no one outside of Simpson himself was more controversial than the lead LAPD detective Mark Furman. He was the one who found the key piece of evidence, the bloody glove that the prosecution claimed Simpson dropped outside his home after the killings of his ex-wife and her friend took place. There was no conviction in the criminal trial, although Simpson was later found liable in a civil trial. This was Furman's testimony.
1: It appeared a dark leather glove. It appeared to be somewhat moist or sticky. I didn't touch it, but it appeared that parts were sticking to other parts of the glove.
0: Defense attorneys had a much different view. They claimed that there was never a bloody glove and accused Furman of planting it. They later suggested that Furman held racist views. They were able to present audio tapes from years before with Furman using racist slurs, including the N-word. Loyola Law School professor and former prosecutor Lori Levinson reported on the trial of Simpson, a former football player turned actor.
2: Using Mark Furman and some of the racial slurs that he had made before, the defense and especially Johnny Cochran were able to effectively argue that what he testified to couldn't be believed, and the jury went with the defense.
0: At the trial and before the audio tapes with the racial slurs were played, Furman testified that he had not used the N-word during the previous decade.
3: Are you therefore saying that you have not used that word in the past 10 years, Detective Furman?
1: Yes, that's what I'm saying.
0: A year after Simpson was acquitted, Furman pleaded no contest to charges of perjury. He was sentenced to 3 years probation. Later, he moved to Idaho, wrote several books, and became a talk show host. Furman always insisted he didn't plant the bloody glove. For NPR News, I'm Steve Futterman in Los Angeles.
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5: Good morning. I'm Sharon Brody. Coming up in about 15 minutes on 90.9 WBUR, President Trump dropped his lawsuit against the IRS over a leak of his tax returns and created a $1.8 billion fund to compensate people that Trump claims were targeted by the Biden administration. This move is widely denounced as a slush fund designed to enrich Trump's allies at taxpayer expense. It's 6:19.
6: WBUR supporters include Gregorian Oriental Rugs. Gregorian's is closing their Newton Lower Falls showroom. 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And MassDOT. 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
5: 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It's 70 degrees in Boston. A heat advisory takes effect at 11 this morning. Sunny and humid today. Highs reaching the mid-90s. A chance of some showers this evening. Tomorrow, highs in the low 90s. A chance of showers and thunderstorms Wednesday. Thursday and Friday, sunshine and highs in the upper 60s. 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
1: Today's top stories are next here on 90.9 WBUR. 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
0: Live from NPR News in Washington, I'm Louise Schiavone. A federal judge in Manhattan has struck down a Trump administration policy calling for U.S. agents to arrest immigrants outside of immigration court hearings. Bruce Konviser has details from New York.
3: The ruling is an about face for both federal Judge P. Kevin Pestel and for the U.S. Attorney's Office in Manhattan. 8 months ago, Judge Pestel ruled that ICE agents had the authority to arrest immigrants inside immigration courthouses. But in March, the U.S. Attorney's Office did an about-face, and Judge Pestel followed suit. The attorney's office sent an extraordinary letter to the judge admitting they had erred in following a policy memo put out by the Department of Homeland Security. The judge agreed and now says ICE can't make arrests inside the courthouses. The order is not nationwide, but is confined to a trio of courthouses in New York, most notably the one at 26 Federal Plaza, where clashes erupted this past year with immigrants and their supporters and ICE agents. For NPR News, I'm Bruce Konviser in New York.
0: The Long Island Railroad will be up and running about midday today after a resolution yesterday of a longstanding contract dispute between five unions and New York's Metropolitan Transportation Authority. New York's governor says the workers are walking away with a good salary increase. The strike left Manhattan streets in more chaos than usual as commuters endeavored to report to work by car instead of mass transportation. This is NPR News in Washington.
1: From WBUR in Boston, I'm Sharon Brody. WBUR has obtained body camera footage of a Boston police arrest that landed a Colombian man in ICE custody. 27-year-old Alejandro Orrego was arrested after a dispute over a parking space. WBUR's Simone Rios reports that some policing experts say he never should have been arrested in the first place.
4: The video shows Boston police officer Lorenzo Hooker tackling Orrego, then repeating his claim that Orrego had put hands on him. Orrego insists he never resisted.
5: And you wanted to get in my face?
6: No, I'm not doing nothing.
5: You don't put your hands on me.
6: Sir.
5: Do you understand?
6: No.
5: You never put your hands on someone that
6: yes,
5: you're in this uniform.
6: But you don't have
5: people
6: to.
5: In general.
6: You don't have to walk,
5: no.
6: Go like that, man. Come
5: you
6: on.
5: Don't put your hands on me.
4: Policing experts we interviewed say the officer should have just issued Orrego a summons. The charges were dropped, but Orrego spent the next 4 months in ICE custody. He's scheduled to argue for asylum in November. For 90.9 WBUR, I'm Simone Rios.
1: You can see the footage of the arrest at WBUR.org. Some people flying out of Logan will soon be able to go through security in Framingham. Massport is launching a new service to let passengers check in at a remote facility, then take a bus to the airport. WBUR's Andrea Perdomo Hernandez explains.
7: Starting June 1st, Delta and JetBlue passengers will have the option to check in and go through airport security at a remote terminal in Framingham. Massport's Peter Howe says the $9 service drops passengers off at terminals A and C using a secure bus.
8: Check your bag, screening, a hold room, get right on the bus. You drive 22 miles to the airport and you drop right off at your gate.
7: The $2.5 million pilot program marks the first time a U.S. airport has done TSA offsite screenings for commercial flights. Howe says the goal is to reduce traffic to the airport. Tickets will sell on the Logan Express website. The program is expected to run through August. For 90.9 WBUR, I'm Andrea Perdomo Hernandez.
1: Governor Maura Healey and Senator Ed Markey both have a drop in approval ratings among Massachusetts voters. In a new poll by Mass Inc., the poll found younger voters, men, and independents are driving much of the decline. It's the third straight survey showing declining support for Healey, who now stands at 39%. Markey's approval rating is at 40%. In the poll, voters say their top issues heading into the fall election are affordability, homelessness, and corruption. It's 6:34.
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1: The Red Sox beat the Royals 3-1 last night. They meet again tonight in Kansas City. It is 70 degrees in Boston, and heat advisory takes effect at 11 this morning and extends through tomorrow evening. Sunshine today, muggy, highs in the mid-90s. A chance of some showers this evening with overnight lows in the low 70s. For your Wednesday, highs in the low 90s. A chance of showers and thunderstorms tomorrow. This is 90.9 WBUR.
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10: It's Morning Edition from NPR News. I'm Amy Martinez in Los Angeles, California.
11: And I'm Leila Fadel in Washington, D.C. Good morning. President Trump is setting up a nearly $1.8 billion fund that could award taxpayer money to January 6 defendants. The money is part of a settlement to end a case Trump brought against his own government.
10: NPR's Carrie Johnson has been following the case. So, Carrie, Trump's lawsuit against the government he leads was, I guess, the word I'm looking for, maybe unusual, to say the least. So it sounds like this settlement is also unusual, too.
12: Very much so. No one could come up with an example of a president taking his own administration to court until this year. Trump had sued the IRS for $10 billion after a contractor leaked his tax returns to the press back in 2019. But a judge in the case started asking some tough questions about the president being on both sides of this dispute. And this week, as a deadline loomed for Trump's lawyers to respond, they abandoned the case. The Justice Department says Trump's going to get an apology, but no direct financial payment. Instead, they're creating an anti-weaponization fund, $1.776 billion, to compensate people who have been targeted by the Biden administration. Trump talked about this fund with reporters yesterday.
13: This is reimbursing people that were horribly treated. It's anti-weaponization. They've been weaponized. They've been, in some cases, imprisoned wrongly.
10: So, Carrie, if the president is on both sides of this case and he says it's over, is anyone going to be able to object to it?
12: Nearly 100 Democrats in Congress tried. They filed court papers asking to intervene in this Florida IRS case. Matt Platkin is their lawyer.
14: If it is okay for a president to sue himself and then come up with a huge amount of money that he's going to pay for totally unrelated things, then there is no longer a point to Congress playing a role in the appropriations process. The Constitution says Congress appropriates money, Congress passes laws, the president must execute those laws.
12: Last night, the federal judge in charge of this case closed the door on it. Since the Trump administration moved to drop it and DOJ did not file any settlement terms with her to review, then after she dismissed the case, DOJ posted the terms of the settlement agreement online. Donald Sherman of Citizens for Responsibility and Ethics in Washington says this is one of the single most corrupt acts in American history.
10: So the new anti-weaponization fund, who is eligible to apply?
12: The acting attorney general, Todd Blanche, will appoint members of a board to oversee this fund, and Trump will be able to fire them without cause. Blanche, of course, is a former personal lawyer to Trump. He said in a statement, the machinery of government should never be weaponized against any American, and DOJ wants to right past wrongs. This fund is going to be created from a pool of taxpayer money. It's not clear the government will have to disclose who receives that money. And watchdogs say they're really worried that people who store storm the Capitol on January 6, 2021, are now going to be in line for compensation. DOJ says this fund is going to finish its work in December 2028. That's shortly before Trump is scheduled to leave the White House.
10: One more thing. Any precedent for this enormous fund?
12: The Trump administration says President Obama did it years ago to compensate farmers who suffered racial discrimination over many decades. But people who worked at the DOJ say there are some big differences. A judge signed off on that settlement, and this settlement is three times bigger, and the judge here did not weigh in. Rupa Bhattacharya worked on these issues at DOJ. She told me Trump officials had moved to abolish these kinds of third-party settlements only to embrace them now. And she says this is an abuse of taxpayer dollars. Todd Blanche, the acting attorney general, is due on Capitol Hill today for testimony about the budget, and that may give us a hint about how Republican lawmakers will react.
10: That's NPR's Carrie Johnson. Carrie, thanks.
12: Thank you.
11: For more legal analysis of the settlement, we're joined by Harry Sandick. He's a former federal prosecutor. He is now a partner with the law firm Patterson Belknap. Good morning and welcome to the program.
15: Good morning. Thanks for inviting me.
11: I'm curious if you agree with the assessment we just heard from the Citizens for Responsibility and Ethics in Washington, that this is one of the single most corrupt acts in American history.
15: I do agree with it broadly. Nothing like this has ever happened before, for a president to sort of reach with his, you know, with one hand as the litigant and with another hand as the person who controls the government, and to take almost $2 billion and to intend to use it with almost no controls to provide, you know, settlements, I guess is what they'll call it, to people who were engaged in the January 6th insurrection. So I've never seen anything like this before.
11: You talk about almost no oversight. So we heard from Carrie Johnson there that the judge closed the case in part because the administration didn't file the details of the settlement. So the judge no longer had jurisdiction. And then hours later, the DOJ did share those details. How unusual is that?
15: It's very unusual because the government is supposed to conduct its business in the most transparent way possible. And to specifically avoid judicial oversight, as they did here, is definitely a red flag. The settlement proceeds are being put into the hands, as Carrie just said, of a five-member commission that is obliged only to follow the wishes of the president. Also a red flag from the perspective of due process.
11: Will there be legal guardrails? I mean, will there be a way for there to be legal challenges to this fund?
15: Well, the problem with that is that the Supreme Court in recent years has very much narrowed what we call standing doctrine. So it is harder than ever before for an individual to file a lawsuit to challenge government action. There's some potential ways to do that here. Some have suggested maybe a claim under the False Claims Act against the people who filed the claims. That might be one route forward. But it's very hard for an individual to just file a lawsuit and say the government is acting improperly, asking the judges to stop it. And so it's going to present some challenges.
11: Has the Trump administration now opened the door to Democrats doing something similar if they come into power for people they believe are being targeted by Trump's Justice Department?
15: It does seem that way. What's good for the goose is good for the gander. And once we have a system that allows the president to use the judgment fund, which is meant to for legitimate purposes of settling cases, it's not meant to create this kind of all-purpose fund for the president. There's no reason why people on the other side of the aisle can't do it. Of course, the best solution here would be for Congress to try to stop it, to say that this isn't what the judgment fund is for, and to prevent this kind of expenditure. It violates the 14th Amendment and is inconsistent with the president's obligations.
11: Was the settlement in the interest of the American people?
15: It's very hard to see how this is in the interest of the American people. The American people benefit from due process, from individualized determinations of justice, not from a sweeping fund that the president can use to pay people however he wishes.
11: Harry Sandick is a former federal prosecutor and a partner with the law firm Patterson Belknap. Thank you for your time.
15: Thank you very much.
11: This is NPR News.
1: 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It's 6:43.
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1: In business news, the median sales price for a single-family home in the Boston area is now above $1 million. The Greater Boston Association of Realtors said yesterday the median price hit $1,032,500 last month. That's up 4% from the same time last year. The association says the increase stems from low inventory and higher demand. This is the second time the median price has exceeded $1 million. The first time was in June of last year. Members of the Massachusetts All-Democratic Congressional Delegation are denouncing President Trump's $1.7 billion legal settlement with the IRS. In exchange, yesterday, Trump dropped a $10 billion lawsuit he had filed against the agency over the leak of his tax returns. The settlement allows the Justice Department to pay Trump allies who claim they were targeted by the Biden administration. Congressman Seth Moulton says more than 90 other House Democrats are going to court to fight what he labels an illegal cash grab. Senator Elizabeth Warren calls it a giant slush fund of taxpayer dollars for Trump's allies. This is 90.9 WBUR.
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1: This is 90.9 WBUR. I'm Sharon Brody. In recent years, Boston has invested heavily in the arts. The Mayor's Office of Arts and Culture more than doubled its operating budget, and millions of dollars in COVID relief money flooded Boston's creative sector. All that is set to change as the city cuts grant programs to balance the budget. WBUR's Amelia Mason spoke to artists and nonprofit leaders as they face a diminished arts landscape.
16: Hey y'all.
17: Camila Rojas Pagan pokes her head into the recording studio at Beat the Odds in Dorchester. A group of young guys is crammed onto a couch, watching a staffer mess around on a synthesizer.
18: Just started cooking up a beat, getting ready to write to it.
17: Every square inch of the nonprofit's small space is put to use, from a stage that doubles as a podcast set to a cluster of couches that can be moved to make way for a video shoot.
16: They've done open mics here.
17: Pagan co-founded Beat the Odds in 2019. The nonprofit serves 14 to 24-year-olds in Boston's low-income communities, offering music, dance, and artist development programs, mental health support, and even dinner.
16: We really wanted to build something in Dorchester, in Roxbury, where kids could easily get to and just feel safe to be themselves and feel safe to create.
17: This has all been possible thanks to a cultural investment grant from the city of Boston, $600,000 dispersed over 4 years.
16: That really was the turning point for us to say we can fully pour into this organization, make it do what it's supposed to do.
17: Pagan says getting the grant, which was funded by pandemic relief money, felt like being anointed by the city. It opened the door for funding that would help sustain Beat the Odds going forward. Now, many of those funding opportunities are drying up. Pagan says city budget cuts will result in up to $50,000 of lost income and a reduction in some services at the nonprofit.
19: I wouldn't be surprised if certain organizations were forced to cease operations.
17: Audrey Serafin is a member of the Boston Cultural Council, which allocates grants to small cultural organizations with funding from the city and state. She expects to lose about half the council's $1 million budget in the cuts.
19: We are either going to have to make serious decisions about giving people less money, which I really don't feel good about, or giving fewer people money, which I also really don't feel good about.
17: In addition, the mayor's budget will eliminate two entire grant programs supporting local artists and free cultural events. Serafin says it's especially disappointing in this moment.
19: On top of the tremendous federal cuts and the different shifting priorities of private foundations, this represents just another really huge challenge for Boston's art community and to be honest, it's not what I expected.
17: Mayor Wu has defended her budget as tough but necessary in the face of ballooning health care costs. The proposed budget will slash a host of city grant programs, ranging from food pantry support to veteran services. But advocates say the cuts will disproportionately hurt the arts office while barely making a dent in the multi-billion-dollar city budget. Ethan Dussault is a volunteer with the advocacy organization Art Stays Here.
20: Boston's arts and culture team is already, you know, one of the smaller budgets, and this was one of the deepest cuts at 27%. You know, it's about $1.2 million on an already small budget.
17: Dussault is part of a coalition that organized a response to the cuts, packing a budget hearing earlier this month. City councilors seem sympathetic, but they don't have the power to increase the budget overall. Restoring arts funding would mean cutting somewhere else.
21: The culture right now is not supportive of the arts.
17: Saba Molnar is a saxophonist and the founder of the Charles River Jazz Festival. He's disappointed, but not surprised, to see the arts on the chopping block in a world driven by profit.
21: Arts don't live in that world. Art doesn't respect that in a way. It lives in its own world, and I think for real art to flourish, it needs investment.
17: Despite the bleak funding outlook, Molnar says it's full steam ahead for his free annual festival in August. The Boston City Council will take its first vote on the proposed budget on June 3rd. For 90.9 WBUR, I'm Amelia Mason.
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1: 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Coming up in about half an hour, you'll hear from voters who always had chosen Democrats, but then chose Donald Trump in 2024, and now have very different views on how things are going. It's 6:51.
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2: 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From Marketplace, I'm Nancy Marshall-Genzer in Washington. First, the top lawyer for the Treasury Department resigned yesterday just after the government settled President Trump's $10 billion lawsuit against the IRS. Trump appointed the lawyer, Brian Morrissey, as Treasury's general counsel last year. The president dropped his lawsuit against the IRS over the leak of his tax returns in exchange for the creation of a new fund that will compensate people who have been, quote, investigated or targeted for political, personal, or ideological reasons. Marketplace's Samantha Fields has more.
23: This new $1.8 billion fund is highly controversial. The president and his family will not receive money from it, and the Justice Department says there are no partisan requirements to file a claim. But critics say it will largely be used to compensate the president's allies and supporters, who believe they've been unfairly investigated or prosecuted by the government. A lawyer for hundreds of January 6th defendants has already said his clients will be looking for payments. The nearly $1.8 billion for this new fund will come from an existing unlimited pot of money called the Judgment Fund, which pays out settlements in lawsuits against the government. The Anti-Weaponization Fund is likely to be a big topic later today when Acting Attorney General Todd Blanche testifies on Capitol Hill about the Justice Department's budget. I'm Samantha Fields for Marketplace.
0: The National Association of Realtors is scheduled to release its April tally of pending home sales later this morning. So far this year, the housing market recovery that some people had been predicting has failed to materialize. The market's been lackluster. But there are some signs of improvement. Marketplace's Nova Safo takes a look.
3: For a while now, we've heard from analysts that 6% is the magic number for mortgage rates. Fall below that threshold, and they would begin to unlock the real estate market. Well, in April, rates dipped just a tenth of a percentage point or so, but stayed above 6%. And yet, Redfin's measure of pending home sales rose 9.5%, the biggest jump in more than 3 years.
5: People have adjusted to these higher rates or accepted the reality of them.
3: Daryl Fairweather is chief economist at Redfin.
5: There is pent-up demand. People do want to buy homes, and as it gets slightly more favorable for them to buy, those slight differences do make a difference.
3: What would also make a difference is more homes for sale, says Lawrence Yoon of the National Association of Realtors.
6: If we can have inventory growth of 30%, 40%, definitely it gives consumers more choices.
3: And would bring inventories to pre-pandemic levels, he says. For now, a majority of mortgage holders pay rates below 4%, so sellers are staying on the sidelines, even as buyers trickle back in. I'm Nova Safo for Marketplace.
0: Let's do the numbers. The Dow, S&P, and NASDAQ futures are all down in the 2 to 8-tenths percent range, with the Dow future down 135 points. The 10-year Treasury yield is down at 4.62%.
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0: If there's a college student in your life, you know the chaos of the end of semester move out. There are final exams, job applications, and graduation parties. For many, pitching shower caddies and mini fridges into a dumpster is just easier than taking them home or to the thrift store, which leaves environmentally conscious colleges with a challenge. How to divert all this dorm discard from landfills? Marketplace's Alice Wilder has more.
25: Every May in Durham, North Carolina, Duke University's dumpsters are filled with trash. And dumpster divers like Ben Crace start picking through it. This year, I joined him.
26: I don't know if you need a mini fridge or a dorm-sized microwave, but we're liable to find some.
25: Crace is in his 50s and used to work as a pastor. These days, he makes money selling foraged finds on eBay. He gave me a quick tutorial before we hit the dumpsters.
26: So we're going to kind of casually walk up to a dumpster and we're going to peek in. And hopefully there will be things near the top that we can just discreetly grab.
25: We had a backup plan in case campus police caught on.
26: We could say, I'm helping my kid move out. She thinks she threw away her retainer.
25: Now it was time to hit the dumpsters. We found mostly household items. Oh my God, this is like a full container of honey from Wegmans.
26: A lot of coat hangers.
25: But with some digging, we found good as new clothing from brands like Michael Kors and Lululemon.
27: Oh, nice.
25: And 6 copies of Percival Everett's Pulitzer Prize-winning novel, James. It was Duke's summer reading assignment. This kind of waste happens on campuses across the country.
28: Students are very busy in the end of their move-out period.
25: That's Alex Freed, director of Atlas Zero Waste. It's an organization that works with 65 campuses in the U.S. and Canada. He says that during move-out, schools produce 4 times more waste than they do in a typical month.
28: The language we've often used to describe this moment is, if the only solution is a dumpster, everything is going to look like trash.
25: The schools he works with divert waste in a few ways.
28: One is they collect stuff and they sort of immediately give it away.
25: Imagine a quad filled with mini fridges, rugs, and coat hangers. No cover story needed.
28: The second type is a connection with a nonprofit or a series of nonprofits.
25: Duke has a program like this. They donate to thrift stores in the area. In 2025, they donated 29 tons of stuff.
28: The third type of program is a yard sale.
25: Students donate items at the end of the year. They're stored over the summer, and then at the beginning of the next year.
28: students are able to purchase back at a very discounted price items that are available for reuse that were left behind by students from the previous year.
25: A representative for Duke's Office of Climate and Sustainability told me that they have a number of programs aimed at reducing move-out waste, from donation bins in dorms to a free pop-up campus thrift store. But the problem of end-of-semester waste is complex, and dumpsters are still full. So for now, townies like Ben Crace and me sort through the trash.
27: Do you have hand sanitizer in the car?
25: In Durham, North Carolina, I'm Alice Wilder for Marketplace.
0: Our producers are Emma Condon, Tamara Fagan, Ashley Rodriguez, Ariana Rosas, and Erica Soderstrom. Our senior producer is Alex Schroeder. Our supervising senior producer is Meredith Gerritsen-Morby. In Washington, I'm Nancy Marshall-Genzer with the Marketplace Morning Report. 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
1: At least three people are dead after two teenagers attacked a mosque in San Diego yesterday. It's Tuesday, May 19th. This is WBUR's Morning Edition. Good morning, I'm Sharon Brody. Coming up, Republican Congressman Thomas Massie of Kentucky has been a thorn in the side of President Trump, and Trump is backing Massie's primary challenger. Massie's seeking an eighth term in Congress.
7: And I think I've earned the trust of Republicans, independents, and some Democrats.
1: Plus, a California jury ruled against Elon Musk in his lawsuit against OpenAI CEO Sam Altman. And police body cam footage raises concerns about an East Boston man's arrest over a parking spot dispute. The arrest led to 4 months in ICE detention.
8: When he pulled out his cell phone to film the officer, to me, is when things escalated. But filming a police officer is protected by the First Amendment.
1: It's 7:01.
9: Live from NPR News in Washington, I'm Corva Coleman. Six states are holding primaries today, from Pennsylvania to Oregon. Some will show the reach of President Trump's endorsement power. NPR's Domenico Montanaro says some GOP candidates are appealing to very conservative party members in primaries, and it's not clear yet how that will appeal to all voters in a general election.
10: Tonight we're going to see results from Senate primaries in Alabama and Georgia, where the Republicans, they're all trying to out-MAGA each other. Georgia is going to be particularly important to watch because it's a really important Senate race with Democrat John Ossoff as the incumbent. Republicans would really love to flip that seat, but the Republican primary electorate in Georgia is very conservative and very different than the general election one, which has become much more purple.
9: NPR's Domenico Montanaro reporting. San Diego police are investigating the shooting death yesterday of three men at the city's Islamic Center. They separately discovered the bodies of two males nearby who died by suicide. Police believe the males are responsible for the shootings. They're investigating the attack on the Islamic Center as a hate crime. Secretary of State Marco Rubio has announced a fresh round of sanctions against Cuba. These target 11 people and three governmental bodies. NPR's Michelle Kellerman reports Rubio has been stepping up pressure on Cuba.
12: The Interior Ministry, the National Police, and the Directorate of Intelligence are now all facing sanctions. Cuba's justice and energy ministers are among the 11 individuals singled out. Any property they may have in the U.S. will be frozen, and Americans are barred from doing business with them. Secretary Rubio says in a statement that these, quote, regime-aligned actors are to blame for the suffering of the Cuban people and the failing economy. Cuba blames a U.S. oil embargo for the latest humanitarian crisis. The U.S. rejects that, but the crisis began after the Trump administration ousted the leader of Venezuela, which was Cuba's main oil supplier. Michelle Kellerman, NPR News, the State Department.
9: One of the largest electricity producers in the U.S. could soon grow even bigger. NextEra Energy plans to acquire Dominion Energy. NPR's Stephen Bisaha reports This comes as electricity prices are already rising.
13: The merged company would cover Florida, North Carolina, South Carolina, and Virginia. Darrell West is a senior fellow at the Brookings Institution and says a bigger utility often comes with more lobbying power and stronger political ties.
14: Anytime there's a merger, there's a worry that customers might end up facing raising rates.
13: But he says state regulators still have power to oversee these companies.
14: And to make sure they're not gouging the consumers and that the large users pay their fair share.
13: Specifically, the power-hungry data centers fueling AI. Stephen Bisaha, NPR News.
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1: I'm Sharon Brody. This is WBUR in Boston. The Governor's Council will vote tomorrow on confirming Governor Healey's latest pick for the state's parole board. Amid controversy over his background, she nominated Vincent Moore. He's worked as a prosecutor for more than a decade. Critics say Moore lacks the social work and psychological background needed for the role, but Healey is still urging his confirmation. She argues that the board needs members who understand public safety and victims' concerns. People in Massachusetts are overwhelmingly concerned about growing expenses and the rising cost of living. That's according to a new poll of 600 likely voters commissioned by the Retailers Association of Massachusetts. WBUR's Fausto Menard has more on the fourth annual survey.
15: When asked about the most important problems facing the state, 8 of the top 10 responses were pocketbook items. That includes things like housing, gas, and groceries. Retailers Association President John Hurst hopes state lawmakers are listening.
16: It's really incumbent upon our elected leaders to focus on this. I guess my biggest takeaway of this survey is for the final 2 months of the legislative session on Beacon Hill, I think affordability should be the number one priority.
15: When asked if Massachusetts is heading in the right direction, 36% of respondents said yes. That's down from 59% 3 years ago. For 90.9 WBUR, I'm Fausto Menard.
1: Harvard University is asking a federal judge to dismiss a Trump administration lawsuit accusing the school of anti-Semitism. The March lawsuit claims Harvard officials deliberately failed to protect Jewish and Israeli students from harassment and physical assaults. In a motion filed yesterday, Harvard's lawyers claim the suit is outdated and legally deficient. They say it does not take into account steps the university has taken to address anti-Semitism on campus. It's 7:06.
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1: In Kansas City, the Red Sox beat the Royals 3-1 last night. They play again tonight. There's a chance of record-breaking heat in and around Boston today and some precipitation. 1 degree outside, meteorologist Danielle Noyes takes a look.
18: Hot and humid heat advisories in effect today. The record to beat in Boston, 90. We should exceed that, forecasting a high of 94. Take it easy out there. Hydrate. Lightweight, light-colored clothing helps. Take breaks in the shade if you are outdoors. And keep an eye on the sky, too. There's a risk of a passing thunderstorm during the afternoon to early evening. Hot again tomorrow, challenging the record of 91 with another round of storms. Some could become strong to severe. And then a substantial cool down only in the mid-60s Thursday.
1: It is 71 degrees in Boston. 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
11: It's Morning Edition from NPR News. I'm Leila Fadel in Washington, D.C.
20: And I'm A. Martinez in Los Angeles, California. San Diego police are investigating what may have motivated two teenagers to shoot at a mosque and kill three people there.
11: The attack is being investigated as a hate crime, and police say the two suspects later shot themselves.
20: NPR's Juliana Kim is covering this from San Diego. Juliana, how did this start yesterday?
2: So the San Diego Police Department received reports of an active shooter at the Islamic Center of San Diego shortly before noon. The center is the largest mosque in the county and runs a school. San Diego Police Chief Scott Wall said yesterday that officers upon arrival saw three people dead in front of the center. A nearby landscaper was also shot at but not struck, and no children at the center were injured. Wall said around the same time, police received calls about gunshots at a second location. There, officers found two people inside a vehicle, both of whom were dead from self-inflicted gunshot wounds. Wall believes the pair were responsible for the shooting at the center.
3: And what do we know about them and also the victims?
2: So authorities have yet to release the identities of the shooters, but we do know that they were two males, 17 and 18 years old. Police Chief Wall said officers got a call earlier that morning from a mother whose son had ran away. She told authorities that she believed her son was suicidal and that her car and weapons were missing. Wall said officers were sent to locations that they believed might be threatened, but there was no specific threat made to the Islamic Center. The motive has yet to be determined, but Wall said authorities are investigating this as a hate crime. He added that, quote, there was definitely hate rhetoric involved, end quote, though he didn't explain further. In terms of the victims, authorities have also not yet released names to the public, but Wall did mention that one of the victims was a security guard at the center.
3: Yeah, kids were evacuated from the school inside the mosque and then brought to a nearby church. And Juliana, you were there. Tell us what you saw.
2: Yeah, I mean, I saw a lot of families waiting hours to reunite with their children and head home. Manasar Barbak was waiting for his 9-year-old nephew. He told me he was shocked by what happened. At the same time, he's always been worried about the possibility of an attack like this.
5: It's always in your head that it's going to happen someday.
2: You know, when I asked him what he meant by that, he said he felt that places of worship have been increasingly under attack.
5: A synagogue was attacked not long ago, too, so it doesn't matter what faith, any attack on anybody is not acceptable, yeah.
2: Yeah, in 2019, there was a shooting at a synagogue in a San Diego suburb. One person was killed and three people were injured.
3: What about reactions from San Diego's Muslim community? What are you hearing?
2: Yeah, the Islamic Center of San Diego's Imam Taha Hussein spoke briefly at a press conference yesterday, and he said,
6: this is something that we have never expected to take place. But at the same time, the religious intolerance and the hate, unfortunately, that exists in our nation is unprecedented.
2: He ended his remarks by asking the public to practice tolerance as his community mourns.
3: That's NPR's Juliana Kim joining us from San Diego. Thank you very much.
2: Thank you.
11: We're joined now by Congressman Scott Peters. He's a Democrat who represents California's 50th congressional district, which includes part of San Diego. Congressman, thank you for being here at a difficult time like this.
21: Thank you, Layla.
11: What first went through your mind when you heard about this attack?
21: I was just horrified to see that, you know, another attack on a religious institution in my community. My love and prayers go to the victims of those families and whose lives were senselessly taken, and to the entire Muslim community who's now so riled by this latest shooting.
11: What role does the Islamic Center of

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3: Live from NPR News in Washington, I'm Louise Schiavone. The Trump administration has announced the creation of a nearly $1.8 billion fund to compensate the president's allies who believe they were unjustly investigated and prosecuted by the Biden administration. The Justice Department has unveiled the plan as a resolution to Trump's lawsuit against the IRS over his leaked tax returns. NPR's Carrie Johnson explains.
4: The acting attorney general, Todd Blanche, will appoint members of a board to oversee this fund, and Trump will be able to fire them without cause. Blanche, of course, is a former personal lawyer to Trump. This fund is going to be created from a pool of taxpayer money. It's not clear the government will have to disclose who receives that money. And watchdogs say they're really worried that people who stormed the Capitol on January 6, 2021 are now going to be in line for compensation.
3: President Trump is hoping to flex his political muscle at the polls today as GOP primary voters in Kentucky cast their ballots for congressional candidates ahead of November's general election. In hot focus, the seat held by Republican Thomas Massie, who has emerged as a strong intra-party Trump critic and proponent of the release of the Epstein files. The president has endorsed challenger Ed Galrine. A deadly shooting yesterday at a San Diego mosque is being investigated as a hate crime. Two suspects were later found dead in a car nearby. Authorities say it was suicide. Three people were killed. This is NPR.
1: This is WBUR in Boston. I'm Sharon Brody. City and state officials are trying to sell the Democratic National Committee on Boston as the right city to host the 2028 convention. The last time delegates selected the party's presidential candidate in Boston was 2004, when a little-known state senator and U.S. Senate contender from Illinois named Barack Obama delivered a keynote address that launched him onto the national political stage. WBUR's Eve Zuckoff reports a team of high-profile leaders is trying for a convention repeat.
5: The event would bring 50,000 people to the city and as much as $400 million in economic benefits. DNC officials are considering Boston, Philadelphia, Atlanta, Chicago, and Denver. The last convention brought high security costs and complaints about street closures from some small businesses. Boston 2028 chair Steve Kerrigan says the city has Democratic support, plus hotels, walkability, and money.
6: There's lots of reasons to go place, but the first and foremost thing is can they do it? Then can they pay for it?
5: Still, he says, Bostonians will need to be sold on the idea. DNC officials didn't say when they'd make their choice. For 90.9 WBUR, I'm Eve Zuckoff.
1: A plan to raise the maximum age for people applying to become Boston police officers is moving forward. Currently, applicants to enter the city's police academy must be 39 or younger unless they get a waiver. City politicians and the police department want to raise that age cap to 44. But the plan needs state approval. Lawmakers in the House signed off on the plan yesterday. It still needs the okay from the Senate and the governor. The New England Aquarium's whale watching season is underway. Tours in conjunction with Boston Harbor City Cruises began yesterday. Naturalist Linnea Mayfield Kaplan says it was an exceptional day.
7: We had about 10-ish really active whales, and one of the highlights was we got to see a couple different mom and calf pairs, which is extra special.
1: Researchers on board also collected identification photos and behavior data for the Center for Coastal Studies.
7: We contribute by taking photos of the whales when we see them, and then we also contribute by recording how many whales are in the area, what their major behaviors are, and where they're located.
1: Humpbacks, minkes, and fin whales are the species most commonly seen in the region. About 1 million people take whale-watching trips across New England each year. It's 7:34.
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1: The Red Sox picked up another win last night. They beat the Royals 3-1, and they meet again tonight in Kansas City. A heat advisory takes effect at 11 this morning. That extends through tomorrow evening. Sunny and muggy today with highs in the mid-90s. A chance of some showers this evening. Overnight lows in the low 70s. For your Wednesday, highs in the low 90s. A chance of showers and thunderstorms tomorrow. It is 71 degrees in Boston. This is 90.9 WBUR.
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9: It's Morning Edition from NPR News. I'm Leila Fadel in Washington, D.C.
10: And I'm A. Martinez in Los Angeles, California. Elon Musk's lawsuit against OpenAI CEO Sam Altman is over for now. A judge hearing the case dismissed it on Monday. Musk's legal team argued that Altman and others, quote, stole a charity when they changed OpenAI's corporate structure several years ago. NPR's tech correspondent John Ruich was in the courtroom when the verdict was delivered. So, John, walk us through the verdict.
11: Sure thing. There were three claims in this case, but one of them was really the linchpin, and that was that there was a breach of charitable trust by Altman and OpenAI president Greg Brockman. And the claim went something like this. Musk helped start OpenAI 11 years ago as a nonprofit with a mission to develop AI for the good of humanity. Altman and Brockman later created a for-profit arm of OpenAI to raise money and attract hires. And in doing so, they moved assets and people into the for-profit arm, abandoned the original mission, and enriched themselves. The nine-person jury didn't really get into the nitty-gritty of the actual claims and instead tossed out the case on the grounds that the lawsuit was filed too late. It was beyond the statute of limitations. It took the jury less than 2 hours to get to that decision, and the judge in the case immediately agreed and dismissed the claims.
10: All right. I can't imagine Elon Musk was too thrilled by the verdict. What's his response been?
11: Yeah, Musk said on X that the judge and jury never actually ruled on the merits of the case, just on what he called a calendar technicality. And he said he would be appealing. Musk's lawyer, Mark Toberoff, put it in more grandiose, dramatic terms, saying the decision reminded him of episodes like the Siege of Charleston and the Battle of Bunker Hill, both from the Revolutionary War.
12: These were major losses for Americans, but who won the war? And this one is not over.
11: This one's not over. He declined to speak, though, to reporters about the appeal strategy.
10: All right. So I'm guessing OpenAI does not think it won on a technicality.
11: That's correct. That is not how OpenAI's lawyers see it. Here's lead attorney William Savitt.
13: It's not a technical decision. It's a substantive one. It says you brought your claims too late and you did it because you were sitting on them to use them as a weapon of a competitor who can't compete in the marketplace.
11: That's been part of their argument all along. You know, Musk left OpenAI in 2018 after a power struggle. That was well before OpenAI became a household name when it launched ChatGPT in 2022. In 2023, Musk started a direct for-profit competitor called XAI, and then the following year he filed this lawsuit. So OpenAI argued that Musk was really just trying to put a dent in a rival with this litigation.
10: So, John, where does all of this leave everyone?
11: Well, there's more to come, obviously, if there is an appeal. The stakes of this trial were pretty high. You know, if Musk won, it could have led to some major changes at OpenAI, including the ouster of Altman and Brockman from their leadership roles and the unwinding of the for-profit structure. That could have radically reshaped the entire competitive landscape. For now, though, this is in the rearview mirror for OpenAI. It is facing some challenges. It's spending tons of money, and there are questions about whether those investments are going to pay off in the ways that they might hope. You know, OpenAI has been a leader in AI chatbots and large language models, but now there's quite stiff competition. Also, there are widespread reports, which OpenAI has not confirmed, that the company is planning an IPO, possibly as early as this year. And so this outcome in court at this stage has got to be a relief to them.
10: All right, that's NPR's John Ruich. John, thanks.
11: You're welcome.
9: A Republican congressman from Kentucky isn't afraid to tell his party or President Trump no.
3: that has made Thomas Massie a national figure and a target of Trump's at the same time. Now Massie is facing the toughest primary challenge of his career from former Navy SEAL Ed Gallrine. Kentucky Public Radio's Sylvia Goodman reports.
14: You may remember Massie as the Republican who led the fight to get the Jeffrey Epstein files released, or the one who's consistently opposed Trump's involvement in foreign conflicts, or maybe as the one of two House GOP no votes on Trump's signature policy package, the One Big Beautiful Bill.
15: I'm not going to vote with the party if they're going to bankrupt this country.
14: With his signature federal debt clock on his lapel, Massie hasn't shied away from being the GOP opposition voice, even when it makes him unpopular in his party. He says constituents in his Northern Kentucky district don't want a rubber stamp.
15: There are people who may be registered to one party or the other, but when they go to the ballot box, they vote based on their beliefs and also do they trust the person? And I think I've earned the trust of Republicans, independents, and some Democrats.
14: Trump has certainly not been quiet about his displeasure with Massie. On his social media feeds, he's called him a, quote, sick wacko, a complete and total disaster, and the Republican Party's worst congressman ever. The president has made it abundantly clear he wants Massie out, including when he came to Kentucky in March to loudly and proudly support his chosen candidate to take him on, Ed Gallrine.
16: Give me somebody with a warm body to beat Massie. And I got somebody with a warm body, but a big, beautiful brain and a great patriot. He's unbelievable.
14: If you're looking for where Gallrine splits with the president, you won't find it.
17: I'm 100% behind the president, what he's doing to turn our nation around.
14: Gallrine, a decorated Navy SEAL officer whose family are longtime Kentucky farmers, points to Trump's huge margins in Kentucky, which are even bigger in Massie's congressional district. In 2024, Trump won Massie's district by more than 35 points.
17: They support our president, all right, 1,000%. And now I'm going to represent them.
14: But Kentucky has a history of choosing contrarians. Think Senator Rand Paul, who's a strong ally of Massie's and has campaigned with him. Trump has called Massie Rand Paul Jr. Massie says he's stuck with his principles and that's why people vote for him. Massie has long voted against big omnibus bills because of all the spending line items. He says it gives his opponents a lot of ammunition.
15: You can run virtually any ad you want against me.
14: And well, the ads in this race have gotten wild. One ad made with artificial intelligence appears to show Massie in a romantic thruple with Democratic congresswomen.
18: This is worse than adultery. It's a complete and total betrayal of President Trump.
14: With candidate and PAC spending through the roof, it's likely to be one of the country's most expensive House primaries. And some Republican voters are conflicted. While many have voted for Massie for years, they wonder if he's become too much of an obstructionist. Here's Ron Stamm, who attended the Kenton County Republican dinner.
19: They pack all these extraneous things to these bills. Well, Thomas Massie's the kind of guy who says, no, I'm not going to vote for all of this other stuff.
14: Stamm does wonder, maybe that strategy doesn't work in Washington. Others say they don't want to vote for a puppet and respect Massie for standing behind the same values he's always had. But Trump loyalists like Janice Sewell from Hebron, who attended Trump's Northern Kentucky rally, say it's time for Massie to get out of the way.
20: He should be a registered Democrat. Seriously, that's how I feel. Because he votes with the Democrats on everything.
14: Polls have gone back and forth. Up until last week, Massie had the edge, but a recent poll showed Gallrine picking up steam. For NPR News, I'm Sylvia Goodman in Louisville, Kentucky.

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1: Coming up in a few minutes on 90.9 WBUR, WBUR's Simone Rios reports that police body cam footage raises concerns about an East Boston man's arrest over a parking spot dispute. The arrest led to 4 months in ICE detention. It's 7:43.
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1: In business news, Boston City Councilors Aaron Murphy and Ed Flynn want to roll back a pay hike for the council to fund city services. The resolution they filed yesterday would rescind the annual raises for councilors, which the mayor approved in 2022. Murphy and Flynn voted against the salary increases at the time. Murphy now says Boston is facing funding gaps affecting students, the arts, and nonprofits. Boston-based food media company America's Test Kitchen laid off 10% of its workforce yesterday. The media company laid off 24 employees 3 months after acquiring another media group, Food 52. The company says it acquired that group to support its digital transformation and subscriptions. A company spokesperson said the funds from the layoffs are supporting more resources in its digital department. This is 90.9 WBUR.

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1: 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It's 7:50.
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1: Here's a look at some of the stories we're following for you this Tuesday morning. Acting Attorney General Todd Blanche will deliver his first testimony in Congress after replacing Pam Bondi. Voters in six states are heading to the polls today in one of the busiest primary election days of the year. A new poll shows that Governor Maura Healey and Senator Ed Markey's approval ratings have dipped slightly among Massachusetts voters. It's 72 degrees in Boston. A heat advisory takes effect at 11 this morning. Sunshine today, muggy. Highs expected to reach the mid-90s. 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
1: 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I'm Sharon Brody. WBUR has been following the story of a Colombian man who spent the winter in ICE custody after a dispute over a parking space. The ICE arrest happened after Boston police said he assaulted an officer, but body cam footage obtained by WBUR's Simone Rios casts doubt on the police account.
9: Alejandro Orrego came home one November night to find his scooter had been moved. It was damaged, and he says he couldn't ride it. His neighbor in East Boston, Richard Boyd, told police he'd wheeled the scooter a few feet to free up a parking space. Boyd said Orrego kicked his car in return, and he saw it on his porch camera. The next morning, Orrego says Boyd was brandishing a metal rod in the street outside his apartment.
10: Oh, he said, like, hey, I know you all wait here all day. If I need it, I'll make you pay for this. Like, he was angry, really, really angry.
9: Orrego says he didn't want any trouble, so he stayed inside. He thought that was Boyd coming to bust down his door. But it was Boston police officer Lorenzo Hooker III. The neighbor had called the police, and the officer's body camera was rolling.
11: Boston police, come to the door.
9: Orrego doesn't answer, so the officer goes back down to the street. Boyd is there. He props a laptop on Orrego's scooter and tries to find the video of Orrego kicking his car. Before he can pull it up, Orrego steps out of the house, and Boyd starts in on him.
12: You're awake now.
13: Yeah.
12: You kicked my car last night, didn't you?
9: Orrego tries to respond, but the officer shuts him down.
11: Listen, first of all, you're not going to come outside and you're not going to be aggressive.
12: No, I'm
11: so
12: not
11: first
12: doing
11: of all,
12: aggressive.
11: First of all,
12: I'm being aggressive.
11: First of all,
9: Orrego crosses his hands over his chest as if to show he's not a threat, but he can't get a word in.
11: I don't want to hear nothing that you got to say. He has you on video kicking his car.
12: Your motorcycle is illegally on the street.
9: Hooker's arrest report will later say that Boyd was having trouble downloading the video. Hooker gives orders to Orrego.
11: Go get your ID.
12: Why?
11: Get your ID or I'm going to take you to the station and I'll ID.
12: Of course, I'll get it right now.
11: So go get it. You're still standing here.
12: Don't talk to me like
11: I'm
12: that.
11: I'm talking to you how I'm talking to you.
9: Orrego reaches into his pocket for his phone and starts to record.
12: Stay back.
9: The officer would claim Orrego shoved the phone in his face and poked him in the chest. You can't see that in the body cam video. What you do see is the officer tackling Orrego, who weighs all of 130 pounds.
11: Ah, stop
9: Orrego is face down on the sidewalk. The officer holds him by the back of the neck and has a knee on him, commanding Orrego to put his hands behind his back.
11: You pull out your phone and poke me in my chest.
13: No,
11: you're trying to be
13: bro,
11: funny, and this is what it gets you.
13: It's no funny.
11: You never put your hands on me, ever.
9: The officer keeps accusing Orrego of having put hands on him. Boyd is recording with his cell phone and backs up the officer.
11: Now this is the lesson. You watch him.
13: Man,
11: you see him.
12: Listen, man, I got it on video.
13: Sir, we don't gotta do it like that, man.
11: No, we do gotta do it like that.
9: Hooker charged Orrego with assault and battery on an officer and resisting arrest, as well as with vandalism for damaging Boyd's vehicle. The case was later dismissed, but it landed Orrego in immigration jail for the next 4 months. City payroll records show Lorenzo Hooker has been a Boston cop since 2022. Boston police declined to provide Hooker's disciplinary records, citing a, quote, active and ongoing investigation. They would not say what incidents are under scrutiny. WBUR reached Hooker by phone, but he declined to comment. Boston police guidelines say officers must treat all people fairly and objectively. The policy also says the department is committed to de-escalating before using force. WBUR had the body cam footage reviewed by two police veterans, one from Massachusetts and one from out of state. They testify on both sides of misconduct cases.
14: All the aggression was the officer towards the individual.
9: That's former Los Angeles Police Department Lieutenant Jeff Weninger. He spent 3 decades on the LAPD and oversaw the review of hundreds of deadly force cases. He says it's not uncommon for police to tell people not to resist, even when no active resistance is evident.
14: To be honest with you, there were periods of time during my career that you were taught to state, stop resisting, because it would be consistent with supporting force that you may be using.
9: Weninger says the footage shows the officer closed the distance with Orrego, not the other way around. He says we don't know all the details, but Officer Hooker might have believed Orrego was actively resisting arrest, even if he was not. According to the police report, when Orrego was on the ground, he had a hand pinned under his body near his waistline.
14: That's a concern because oftentimes if people are carrying weapons, they carry them in the waistband area, but that's not what I saw on the video. So that just kind of puts into question, really, the credibility of every assertion in that arrest report.
9: Former Mass State Trooper Todd McGee also reviewed the body cam footage. He served as defensive tactics coordinator at the State Police Academy. He says excessive force could be an issue in this case, but his first concern is why Orrego was taken into custody.
15: I'm still trying to figure out what the guy's arrested for. When he pulled out his cell phone to film the officer, to me, is when things escalated, but filming a police officer is protected by the First Amendment.
9: McGee says Orrego might have been more compliant, but he says Officer Hooker could have just issued him a summons and walked away.
15: If you're an illegal alien, you should be nice as pie to the police officer. He was a little bit arrogant, but anyone's foot who steps on U.S. soil, our U.S. Constitution protects them.
9: I went back to East Boston to show Orrego the body cam footage. He hadn't seen it yet. At the end of the video, Officer Hooker tells his version of the arrest to a superior who arrives on the scene.
11: He comes out the house aggressively, trying to get in his face, trying to fight him, basically. And I'm like, hey, chill out. So I step in between and I'm like, listen, get your ID so we can start writing this, we can settle this down.
9: Officer Hooker then repeats the claim about Orrego putting hands on him.
11: You poke me in the chest, start recording me, like, you're not going to touch me. Go get your ID. No, I'm not going to do anything. All right, now you're going on the ground because you're not going to keep touching me.
9: Orrego shakes his head at that version of the arrest. Still, Orrego admits he should have handled it differently.
10: Yeah, if I can go back in the time, I wish to go up and get my ID and show it to the police officer and fix the things like in a different way, not like this.
9: In November, Orrego will get a chance to be heard in immigration court. And with the body cam footage, his lawyer says it's less likely the Boston police arrest will undermine his effort to stay in the U.S. For 90.9 WBUR, I'm Simone Rios.
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1: Six states hold primaries today, with key races continuing to serve as a test of President Trump's influence on the Republican Party and voters. It's Tuesday, May 19th. This is WBUR's Morning Edition. Good morning, I'm Sharon Brody. Coming up, the president dropped his lawsuit against the IRS over the leak of his tax returns and created a $1.8 billion fund for people he claims were targeted by government weaponization, a move widely denounced as a taxpayer-funded slush fund for Trump's allies. Plus, singer-songwriter Rostam embraces his Iranian roots on his new album.
17: I think I have some lofty concepts that takes me sometimes 10 or 15 years to realize.
1: And Boston's arts community is bracing for the potential loss of city funding. The mayor wants to cut nearly one-third of the city's arts budget.
18: I wouldn't be surprised if certain organizations were forced to cease operations.
1: It's 8:01.
19: Live from NPR News in Washington, I'm Corva Coleman. There are primaries in six states today. That includes Kentucky, as Kentucky Public Radio's Sylvia Goodman tells us.
20: Kentucky Republicans have a big list of candidates to choose from, but a few have risen to the top. Congressman Andy Barr is leaving his House district to run for the seat, securing President Trump's endorsement late in the race. His main competition will be former Kentucky Attorney General Daniel Cameron, who lost his 2023 bid for governor to Democrat Andy Beshear. Cameron has seen some support from libertarian-leaning state politicians, but has fallen significantly in available polling. A few familiar faces have dominated the Democratic side of the race, with former unsuccessful Senate candidates Charles Booker and Amy McGrath. The Cook Political Report still rates the Senate seat as a solid red one. For NPR News, I'm Sylvia Goodman in Louisville, Kentucky.
19: San Diego police say five people are dead, including two suspects, following yesterday's mass shooting at the city's Islamic Center. Police say the suspects died by suicide. From member station KPBS, Corey Suzuki reports local authorities are investigating this as a hate crime.
21: The Islamic Center of San Diego is the largest mosque in San Diego County. Police say they found three people dead in front of the building. They found the two they think were the shooters in a car several blocks away. They were also dead. Taha Hassan is the imam and director of the Islamic Center of San Diego. He said his community was in mourning.
22: The religious intolerance and the hate, unfortunately, that exists in our nation is unprecedented.
21: San Diego Police Chief Scott Wall said they are investigating the shooting as a hate crime. He declined to provide specific details, but said there was generalized hate rhetoric and speech involved. For NPR News, I'm Corey Suzuki in San Diego.
19: Enrollment in healthcare.gov and the other marketplaces is projected to plunge by 5 million people this year. As NPR's Selena Simmons-Duffin reports, the dramatic drop came after Congress failed to make a deal on premium subsidies.
23: Lawmakers came close to a deal, but in the end, it fell apart. Extra federal money that helped keep premium costs down expired at the end of December. Cynthia Cox of the nonpartisan health research organization KFF is a co-author of a new report on what happened with healthcare.gov and the state marketplaces after that.
24: Costs went up significantly and a lot of people dropped their plans. Those who stay are paying more, either in the form of higher premiums or higher deductibles or both.
23: The report projects enrollment in these marketplaces will plunge this year from 22 million in 2025 to about 17 million. That's a difference of 5 million people who may have found coverage elsewhere, but Cox says probably became uninsured. Selena Simmons-Duffin, NPR News, Washington.
19: On Wall Street in pre-market trading, Dow futures are lower. 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
1: From WBUR in Boston, I'm Sharon Brody. Tonight, Cambridge officials will offer information and support to residents seeking answers after last week's shooting on Memorial Drive. Police and the mayor's office plan to explain the city's response to the incident in which a man fired erratically into traffic, injuring two people. The suspect pleaded not guilty. Police Sergeant Bob Reardon says the department will address efforts to prevent similar violence.
25: Certainly, we're making sure that
2: we can provide a prompt response and looking for ways through mental health support and other mediums to prevent and flag such situations and hopefully prevent them before they would occur.
1: Reardon says the city also plans to connect residents with mental health services. Boston Mayor Michelle Wu wants to dip into the city's reserves to close a $70 million budget deficit. She introduced a supplemental budget proposal yesterday. Wu blames most of the deficit on snow removal costs. The city currently has more than $600 million in its reserves. The city council is expected to vote on the proposal this week. State-run water parks and splash pads in the Boston area will be open today to help people deal with some potentially record-breaking heat. The opening's almost a week earlier than scheduled. WBUR's John Bender reports state beaches don't officially open until this weekend.
4: Beaches run by the Department of Conservation and Recreation open Memorial Day weekend. The state is working to get them ready by stocking beach equipment, testing water quality, and hiring lifeguards. DCR Director of Pool and Waterfront Safety, Sean DeRosa, says the state does not encourage swimming before the beaches open.
5: However, if someone is choosing to go swimming in an area, we would recommend that you exercise extreme caution and always supervise children whenever they're in, on, or around the water.
4: The state hires about 700 lifeguards for pools and beaches each year. DeRosa says the department is still hiring, especially for Greater Boston and the North Shore. For 90.9 WBUR, I'm John Bender.
1: It's 8:06.
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1: Last night in Kansas City, the Red Sox beat the Royals 3-1. They play again tonight. Temperatures are climbing today across the Northeast. 1 degree outside, meteorologist Danielle Noyes has more.
7: Midsummer heat moving in, highs soaring into the mid-90s today, breaking records from here in New England to the mid-Atlantic. We'll challenge the record again tomorrow, too, in Boston, 91 for a high. Each day will be humid and feature a chance of thunder. Some storms could be strong as they push through, and then we're 20 to 30 degrees cooler on Thursday in the mid-60s.
1: A heat advisory takes effect at 11 o'clock this morning for Boston and most of southern New England. 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
26: It's Morning Edition from NPR News. I'm Leila Fadel in Washington, D.C.
0: And I'm A. Martinez in Los Angeles, California. There are primaries in six states today.
26: The results in those elections will give us more understanding of President Trump's continued influence from the Oval Office, even when he's not on the ballot.
0: NPR senior political editor and correspondent Domenico Montanaro is here to talk us through all of it. So, Domenico, what races in particular are you watching today?
27: Well, I mean, as you said, there's six states that are voting, from Pennsylvania to the South in Kentucky, Alabama, and Georgia, to out west in Oregon and Idaho. We're really heading into the heat of primary season here. The race I've got my closest eye on tonight is in Kentucky, a congressional race where Republican Thomas Massey is in a fight for his political life because of his high-profile disagreements with President Trump, especially and including wanting those Epstein files released.
0: Okay, so where does the president fit in here?
27: Yeah, I mean, Trump has been a huge theme here. I mean, Trump has been so upset with Massey that he endorsed a primary opponent, Ed Gallarine, who served in the Navy as a SEAL officer. Trump said all he needed was a, quote, warm body in this race and got one, he said, with a, quote, big, beautiful brain. Massey has tried to address that and still wrap his arms around Trump, like in this ad.
28: So there's no sense in trying to avoid it. Let's just talk about the elephant in the room. I agree with President Trump a whole lot more than I disagree with him.
27: So he said he was trying to address the elephant in the room, but I thought it was notable that he never actually addresses the elephant in the room and those criticisms of Trump in that ad, just what they agree on, like immigration policy, defending the Second Amendment. But all of that could be a tough sell to MAGA fans. And opponents of Massey have been running tens of millions of dollars in opposition to him, like this one.
29: Massey's new ad, The Elephant is Fake, and so is Massey's claim of supporting President Trump.
27: And that's referring to the use of AI in Massey's ad. The ad is from the United Democracy Project, or UDP, which is affiliated with AIPAC. That's the pro-Israel lobby. And they see Massey as not being pro-Israel enough, and they've put him in ads next to pictures of Democrats like Minnesota Congresswoman Ilhan Omar and New York Representative Alexandria Ocasio-Cortez.
0: When you mentioned the ads that have been running, you mentioned tens of millions of dollars. That sounds like a lot of money for a primary election.
27: Yeah, it really is. I mean, in fact, according to our ad tracking partner, Ad Impact, this race has seen the most money ever spent on TV ads for a House primary, $33 million. So much of it is from groups trying to defeat Massey. So a lot of money being spent on Trump's retribution campaign, and there's hundreds of millions more where that came from. We saw some of it used again successfully over the weekend in Louisiana when incumbent Republican Senator Bill Cassidy went down in the primary there after Trump backed the challenger. And this is why so few Republicans put their necks out to oppose the president.
0: Is that dynamic playing out in other places?
27: Yeah, it's a key thing in a lot of primaries, especially in places with very conservative primary electorates. Tonight, we'll also be watching results for Senate primaries in Alabama and Georgia, where Republicans are trying to out-MAGA each other. You know, Georgia is going to be particularly important to watch because this is a really important Senate race with Democrat John Ossoff as the incumbent. And Republicans would love to flip this seat, but the Republican primary electorate in Georgia, which is very conservative, is different than the general election one. You know, Trump-like candidates have shown great strength in primaries when parties tend to turn out their most loyal supporters, but they have a harder time in general elections. So Republicans have to be careful here not to come across as too extreme if they want to be able to pick up this seat in November. And this is going to be one of the most closely watched Senate races this fall, as is next week's runoff in Texas when the primary will be decided there too.
0: All right, that's NPR's Domenico Montanaro. Thanks a lot, Domenico.
27: You're welcome.
26: Political consultant Sarah Longwell will also be watching the results of today's primary. She's the founder and publisher of the conservative-leaning media outlet, The Bulwark. Sarah, good morning and welcome back to the program.
3: Good morning.
26: So President Trump's popularity is slipping, including among people who voted for him. But in the primaries we've seen so far this year, the people he's chosen to unseat incumbent Republicans have done well. So based on those outcomes, he's popular and influential within his party still. So how do you understand these low polling numbers and these results we're seeing?
3: Well, you have to understand, and Domenico talked about this a little bit, that the primary electorate that we are looking at in places like Georgia, especially these red states, they are extremely Trumpy. This doesn't include independents, obviously doesn't.

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1: Today's top stories are next here on 90.9 WBUR. 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It's 8:29.
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0: Live from NPR News in Washington, I'm Louise Schiavone. Less than a week after President Trump's visit to Beijing, Russian President Vladimir Putin is heading to China to meet with President Xi Jinping. The Kremlin says the two leaders plan to discuss economic cooperation and international issues. NPR's Jennifer Pack has more from Shanghai.
1: Russia's President Putin calls President Xi an old friend in a video he sent to the Chinese people ahead of his visit. In it, he praises what he calls truly boundless potential of Russia-China relations. China has become Russia's lifeline, increasing trade between the two since the Russian invasion of Ukraine, though the Chinese deny supporting Russia's war effort. In addition to deals, a Kremlin spokesperson says Putin hopes to hear firsthand information about Xi's recent meeting with President Trump. While for China, Russia's energy resources are important as the Strait of Hormuz remains effectively closed. Jennifer Pack, NPR News, Shanghai.
0: The World Health Organization says it's worried about the scale and speed of an outbreak of a rare Ebola variant in eastern Congo. Authorities say they suspect at least 131 deaths are connected to it, along with over 500 cases. Finnish divers have recovered the bodies of four Italians who died while underwater cave exploring in the Maldives. They say the bodies were lying at a depth of around 200 feet. This is NPR News in Washington.
2: From WBUR in Boston, I'm Sharon Brody. WBUR has obtained body camera footage of a Boston police arrest that landed a Colombian man in ICE custody. 27-year-old Alejandro Orrego was arrested after a dispute over a parking space. WBUR's Simone Rios reports that some policing experts say he never should have been arrested in the first place.
3: The video shows Boston police officer Lorenzo Hooker tackling Orrego, then repeating his claim that Orrego had put hands on him. Orrego insists he never resisted.
4: And you wanted to get in my face?
5: No, I'm not doing nothing.
4: You don't put your hands on me.
5: Sir.
4: Do you understand?
5: No.
4: You never put your hands on someone that is wearing a shooting for
5: you. Don't have
4: people
5: to,
4: in general.
5: You don't have to go like that, man. Come
4: you
5: on.
4: Don't put your hands on me.
3: Policing experts we interviewed say the officer should have just issued Orrego a summons. The charges were dropped, but Orrego spent the next 4 months in ICE custody. He's scheduled to argue for asylum in November. For 90.9 WBUR, I'm Simone Rios.
2: You can see the footage of the arrest at WBUR.org. Some people flying out of Logan will soon be able to go through security in Framingham. Massport is launching a new service to let passengers check in at a remote facility, then take a bus to the airport. WBUR's Andrea Perdomo-Hernandez explains.
6: Starting June 1st, Delta and JetBlue passengers will have the option to check in and go through airport security at a remote terminal in Framingham. Massport's Peter Howe says the $9 service drops passengers off at terminals A and C using a secure bus.
7: Check your bag, screening, a hold room, get right on the bus. You drive 22 miles to the airport and be dropped right off at your gate.
6: The $2.5 million pilot program marks the first time a U.S. airport has done TSA off-site screenings for commercial flights. Howe says the goal is to reduce traffic to the airport. Tickets will sell on the Logan Express website. The program is expected to run through August. For 90.9 WBUR, I'm Andrea Perdomo-Hernandez.
2: Governor Maura Healey and Senator Ed Markey both have a drop in approval ratings among Massachusetts voters. The new poll by Mass Inc. found younger voters, men, and independents are driving much of the decline. It's the third straight survey showing declining support for Healey, who now stands at 39%. Markey's approval rating is at 40%. In the poll, voters say their top issues heading into the fall election are affordability, homelessness, and corruption. It's 8:34.
8: WBUR supporters include Boston Ballet's The Sleeping Beauty, a timeless fairy tale with exquisite choreography. Opens May 28th. Tickets at bostonballet.org.
2: It's Red Sox Royals in Kansas City tonight. Last night, the Sox beat the Royals 3-1. A heat advisory takes effect at 11 this morning. It extends through tomorrow evening. Sunshine today, humid in Boston. Highs in the mid-90s. A chance of some showers this evening. Tomorrow, for your Wednesday, you can expect highs in the low 90s. A chance of showers and thunderstorms as well. It is 76 degrees in Boston. This is 90.9 WBUR.
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10: It's Morning Edition from NPR News. I'm Amy Martinez in Los Angeles, California.
11: And I'm Leila Fadel in Washington, D.C. Good morning. President Trump is setting up a nearly $1.8 billion fund that could award taxpayer money to January 6 defendants. The money is part of a settlement to end a case Trump brought against his own government.
10: NPR's Carrie Johnson has been following the case. So Carrie, Trump's a lawsuit against the government he leads was, I guess, the word I'm looking for, maybe unusual to say the least. So it sounds like this settlement is also unusual too.
12: Very much so. No one could come up with an example of a president taking his own administration to court until this year. Trump had sued the IRS for $10 billion after a contractor leaked his tax returns to the press back in 2019. But a judge in the case started asking some tough questions about the president being on both sides of this dispute. And this week, as a deadline loomed for Trump's lawyers to respond, they abandoned the case. The Justice Department says Trump's going to get an apology, but no direct financial payment. Instead, they're creating an anti-weaponization fund, $1.776 billion, to compensate people who have been targeted by the Biden administration. Trump talked about this fund with reporters yesterday.
13: This is reimbursing people that were horribly treated. It's anti-weaponization. They've been weaponized. They've been, in some cases, imprisoned wrongly.
10: So, Carrie, if the president is on both sides of this case and he says it's over, is anyone going to be able to object to it?
12: Nearly 100 Democrats in Congress tried. They filed court papers asking to intervene in this Florida IRS case. Matt Platkin is their lawyer.
14: If it is okay for a president to sue himself and then come up with a huge amount of money that he's going to pay for totally unrelated things, then there is no longer a point to Congress playing a role in the appropriations process. The Constitution says Congress appropriates money, Congress passes laws, the president must execute those laws.
12: Last night, the federal judge in charge of this case closed the door on it. Since the Trump administration moved to drop it and DOJ did not file any settlement terms with her to review, then after she dismissed the case, DOJ posted the terms of the settlement agreement online. Donald Sherman of Citizens for Responsibility and Ethics in Washington says this is one of the single most corrupt acts in American history.
10: So the new anti-weaponization fund, who is eligible to apply?
12: The acting attorney general, Todd Blanche, will appoint members of a board to oversee this fund, and Trump will be able to fire them without cause. Blanche, of course, is a former personal lawyer to Trump. He said in a statement, the machinery of government should never be weaponized against any American, and DOJ wants to right past wrongs. This fund is going to be created from a pool of taxpayer money. It's not clear the government will have to disclose who receives that money. And watchdogs say they're really worried that people who storm the Capitol on January 6, 2021, are now going to be in line for compensation. DOJ says this fund is going to finish its work in December 2028. That's shortly before Trump is scheduled to leave the White House.
10: One more thing. Any precedent for this enormous fund?
12: The Trump administration says President Obama did it years ago to compensate farmers who suffered racial discrimination over many decades. But people who worked at the DOJ say there are some big differences. A judge signed off on that settlement, and this settlement is three times bigger, and the judge here did not weigh in. Rupa Padacharya worked on these issues at DOJ. She told me Trump officials had moved to abolish these kinds of third-party settlements only to embrace them now. And she says this is an abuse of taxpayer dollars. Todd Blanche, the acting attorney general's due on Capitol Hill today for testimony about the budget, and that may give us a hint about how Republican lawmakers will react.
10: That's NPR's Carrie Johnson. Carrie, thanks.
12: Thank you.
11: For more legal analysis of the settlement, we're joined by Harry Sandick. He's a former federal prosecutor. He is now a partner with the law firm Patterson Belknap. Good morning and welcome to the program.
15: Good morning. Thanks for inviting me.
11: I'm curious if you agree with the assessment we just heard from the Citizens for Responsibility and Ethics in Washington, that this is one of the single most corrupt acts in American history.
15: I do agree with it broadly. Nothing like this has ever happened before, for a president to sort of reach with his, you know, with one hand as the litigant and with another hand as the person who controls the government, and to take almost $2 billion and to intend to use it with almost no controls to provide, you know, settlements, I guess is what they'll call it, to people who were engaged in the January 6th insurrection. So there's, I've never seen anything like this before.
11: You talk about almost no oversight. So we heard from Carrie Johnson there that the judge closed the case in part because the administration didn't file the details of the settlement. So the judge no longer had jurisdiction. And then hours later, the DOJ did share those details. How unusual is that?
15: It's very unusual because the government is supposed to conduct its business in the most transparent way possible. And to specifically avoid judicial oversight, as they did here, is definitely a red flag. The settlement proceeds are being put into the hands, as Carrie just said, of a five-member commission that is obliged only to follow the wishes of the president. Also a red flag from the perspective of due process.
11: Will there be legal guardrails? I mean, will there be a way for there to be legal challenges to this fund?
15: Well, the problem with that is that the Supreme Court in recent years has very much narrowed what we call standing doctrine. So it is harder than ever before for an individual to file a lawsuit to challenge government action. There's some potential ways to do that here. Some have suggested maybe a claim under the False Claims Act against the people who filed the claims. That might be one route forward. But it's very hard for an individual to just file a lawsuit and say the government is acting improperly, you know, asking the judges to stop it. And so it's going to present some challenges.
11: Has the Trump administration now opened the door to Democrats doing something similar if they come into power for people they believe are being targeted by Trump's Justice Department?
15: It does seem that way. What's good for the goose is good for the gander. And once we have a system that allows the president to use the judgment fund, which is meant to, for legitimate purposes of settling cases, it's not meant to create this kind of all-purpose fund for the president. There's no reason why people on the other side of the aisle can't do it. Of course, the best solution here would be for Congress to try to stop it, to say that this isn't what the judgment fund is for, and to prevent this kind of expenditure. It violates the 14th Amendment and is inconsistent with the president's obligations.
11: Was the settlement in the interest of the American people?
15: It's very hard to see how this is in the interest of the American people. The American people benefit from due process, from individualized determinations of justice, not from a sweeping fund that the president can use to pay people however he wishes.
11: Harry Sandick is a former federal prosecutor and a partner with the law firm Patterson Belknap. Thank you for your time.
15: Thank you very much.
11: This is NPR News.
2: 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Some of them wind up pitching dorm room essentials into a dumpster, and that leaves environmentally conscious colleges with a challenge, diverting those items from landfills. It's 8:43.
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2: In business news, the median sales price for a single-family home in the Boston area is now above $1 million. The Greater Boston Association of Realtors said yesterday the median price hit $1,032,500 last month. That's up 4% from the same time last year. The association says the increase stems from low inventory and higher demand. This is the second time the median price has exceeded $1 million. The first time was in June of last year. Members of the Massachusetts All-Democratic Congressional Delegation are denouncing President Trump's $1.7 billion legal settlement with the IRS. In exchange, yesterday, Trump dropped a $10 billion lawsuit he filed against the agency over the leak of his tax returns. The settlement allows the Justice Department to pay Trump allies who claim they were targeted by the Biden administration. Congressman Seth Moulton says more than 90 other House Democrats are going to court to fight what he labels an illegal cash grab. Senator Elizabeth Warren calls it a giant slush fund of taxpayer dollars for Trump's allies. This is 90.9 WBUR.
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2: This is 90.9 WBUR. I'm Sharon Brody. In recent years, Boston has invested heavily in the arts. The Mayor's Office of Arts and Culture more than doubled its operating budget, and millions of dollars in COVID relief money flooded Boston's creative sector. All that is set to change as the city cuts grant programs to balance the budget. WBUR's Amelia Mason spoke to artists and nonprofit leaders as they face a diminished arts landscape.
17: Hey, y'all.
18: Camila Rojas Pagan pokes her head into the recording studio at Beat the Odds in Dorchester. A group of young guys is crammed onto a couch, watching a staffer mess around on a synthesizer.
19: Just started cooking up a beat, getting ready to write to it.
18: Every square inch of the nonprofit's small space is put to use, from a stage that doubles as a podcast set to a cluster of couches that can be moved to make way for a video shoot.
17: They've done open mics here.
18: Pagan co-founded Beat the Odds in 2019. The nonprofit serves 14 to 24-year-olds in Boston's low-income communities, offering music, dance, and artist development programs, mental health support, and even dinner.
17: We really wanted to build something in Dorchester, in Roxbury, where kids could easily get to and just feel safe to be themselves and feel safe to create.
18: This has all been possible thanks to a cultural investment grant from the city of Boston, $600,000 dispersed over 4 years.
17: That really was the turning point for us to say we can fully pour into this organization, make it do what it's supposed to do.
18: Pagan says getting the grant, which was funded by pandemic relief money, felt like being anointed by the city. It opened the door for funding that would help sustain Beat the Odds going forward. Now, many of those funding opportunities are drying up. Pagan says city budget cuts will result in up to $50,000 of lost income and a reduction in some services at the nonprofit.
20: I wouldn't be surprised if certain organizations were forced to cease operations.
18: Audrey Serafin is a member of the Boston Cultural Council, which allocates grants to small cultural organizations with funding from the city and state. She expects to lose about half the council's $1 million budget in the cuts.
20: We are either going to have to make serious decisions about giving people less money, which I really don't feel good about, or giving fewer people money, which I also really don't feel good about.
18: In addition, the mayor's budget will eliminate two entire grant programs supporting local artists and free cultural events. Serafin says it's especially disappointing in this moment.
20: On top of the tremendous federal cuts and the different shifting priorities of private foundations, this represents just another really huge challenge for Boston's art community. And to be honest, it's not one I expected.
18: Mayor Wu has defended her budget as tough but necessary in the face of ballooning healthcare costs. The proposed budget will slash a host of city grant programs, ranging from food pantry support to veteran services. But advocates say the cuts will disproportionately hurt the arts office while barely making a dent in the multi-billion dollar city budget. Ethan Dussault is a volunteer with the advocacy organization Art Stays Here.
21: Boston's arts and culture team is already, one of the smaller budgets. And this was one of the deepest cuts at 27%. It's about $1.2 million on an already small budget.
18: Dussault is part of a coalition that organized a response to the cuts, packing a budget hearing earlier this month. City councilors seemed sympathetic, but they don't have the power to increase the budget overall. Restoring arts funding would mean cutting somewhere else.
0: The culture right now is not supportive of the arts.
18: Saba Molnar is a saxophonist and the founder of the Charles River Jazz Festival. He's disappointed, but not surprised, to see the arts on the chopping block in a world driven by profit.
0: Arts don't live in that world. Art doesn't respect that in a way. It lives in its own world, and I think for real art to flourish, it needs investment.
18: Despite the bleak funding outlook, Molnar says it's full steam ahead for his free annual festival in August. The Boston City Council will take its first vote on the proposed budget on June 3rd. For 90.9 WBUR, I'm Amelia Mason.
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2: Coming up in about half an hour, two men who say they've always voted for Democrats before chose Donald Trump in 2024, and now they have very different takes about the president's performance. 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
2: Here's a look at some of the stories we're following for you this Tuesday morning. Authorities are investigating a shooting at a San Diego mosque as a possible hate crime. Five people died, including the two alleged gunmen. NPR is offering buyouts to 300 journalists as it contends with budget gaps from federal funding losses. A heat advisory takes effect at 11 this morning for Boston and much of southern New England. It is 77 degrees in Boston, sunshine today, muggy, highs expected to reach the mid-90s, a chance of showers this evening. Tomorrow, highs in the low 90s with a chance of showers and thunderstorms. Stay connected today. 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
26: From Marketplace, I'm Nancy Marshall-Genzer in Washington. First, the top lawyer for the Treasury Department resigned yesterday, just after the government settled President Trump's $10 billion lawsuit against the IRS. Trump had appointed the lawyer, Brian Morrissey, as Treasury's general counsel last year. The president dropped his lawsuit against the IRS over the leak of his tax returns in exchange for the creation of a new anti-weaponization fund that will compensate people who say they've been, quote, investigated or targeted for political, personal, or ideological reasons. Marketplace's Samantha Fields has more.
27: This new $1.8 billion fund is highly controversial. The president and his family will not receive money from it, and the Justice Department says there are no partisan requirements to file a claim. But critics say it will largely be used to compensate the president's allies and supporters, who believe they've been unfairly investigated or prosecuted by the government. A lawyer for hundreds of January 6 defendants has already said his clients will be looking for payments. The nearly $1.8 billion for this new fund will come from an existing unlimited pot of money called the Judgment Fund, which pays out settlements in lawsuits against the government. The anti-weaponization fund is likely to be a big topic later today when Acting Attorney General Todd Blanche testifies on Capitol Hill about the Justice Department's budget. I'm Samantha Fields for Marketplace.
26: The National Association of Realtors is scheduled to release its April tally of pending home sales later this morning. So far this year, the housing market recovery that some people predicted has failed to materialize. The market's been lackluster, but there are some signs of improvement. Marketplace's Nova Safo takes a look.
3: For a while now, we've heard from analysts that 6% is the magic number for mortgage rates. Fall below that threshold, and they would begin to unlock the real estate market. Well, in April, rates dipped just a tenth of a percentage point or so, but stayed above 6%. And yet, Redfin's measure of pending home sales rose 9.5%, the biggest jump in more than 3 years.
4: People have adjusted to these higher rates or accepted the reality of them.
3: Daryl Fairweather is chief economist at Redfin.
4: There is pent-up demand. People do want to buy homes, and as it gets slightly more favorable for them to buy, those slight differences do make a difference.
3: What would also make a difference is more homes for sale, says Lawrence Yoon of the National Association of Realtors.
5: If we can have inventory growth of 30%, 40%, definitely it gives consumers more choices.
3: And would bring inventories to pre-pandemic levels, he says. For now, a majority of mortgage holders pay rates below 4%, so sellers are staying on the sidelines, even as buyers trickle back in. I'm Nova Safo for Marketplace.
26: Let's do the numbers. The Dow, S&P, and NASDAQ futures are all down in the 1 to 6/10 percent range. With the Dow future down 78 points, the 10-year Treasury yield is down at 4.62%.
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26: If there's a college student in your life, you know the chaos of the end of semester move-out. There are final exams, job applications, and graduation parties. For many, pitching shower caddies and mini fridges into a dumpster is just easier than taking them home or to the thrift store, which leaves environmentally conscious colleges with a challenge: how to divert all those dorm discards from landfills. Marketplace's Alice Wilder has more.
6: Every May in Durham, North Carolina, Duke University's dumpsters are filled with trash. And dumpster divers like Ben Crace start picking through it. This year, I joined him.
7: I don't know if you need a mini fridge or a dorm-sized microwave, but we're liable to find some.
6: Crace is in his 50s and used to work as a pastor. These days, he makes money selling foraged finds on eBay. He gave me a quick tutorial before we hit the dumpsters.
7: So we're going to kind of casually walk up to a dumpster and we're going to peek in. And hopefully there will be things near the top that we can just discreetly grab.
6: We had a backup plan in case campus police caught on.
7: We could say, I'm helping my kid move out. She thinks she threw away her retainer.
6: Now it was time to hit the dumpsters. We found mostly household items. Oh my God, this is like a full container of honey from Wegmans.
7: A lot of coat hangers.
6: But with some digging, we found good as new clothing from brands like Michael Kors and Lululemon.
12: Oh, nice.
6: And 6 copies of Percival Everett's Pulitzer Prize-winning novel, James. It was Duke's summer reading assignment. This kind of waste happens on campuses across the country.
13: Students are very busy in the end of their move-out period.
6: That's Alex Freed, director of Atlas Zero Waste. It's an organization that works with 65 campuses in the U.S. and Canada. He says that during move-out, schools produce 4 times more waste than they do in a typical month.
13: The language we've often used to describe this moment is, if the only solution is a dumpster, everything is going to look like trash.
6: The schools he works with divert waste in a few ways.
13: One is they collect stuff and they sort of immediately give it away.
6: Imagine a quad filled with mini fridges, rugs, and coat hangers. No cover story needed.
13: The second type is a connection with a nonprofit or a series of nonprofits.
6: Duke has a program like this. They donate to thrift stores in the area. In 2025, they donated 29 tons of stuff.
13: The third type of program is a yard sale.
6: Students donate items at the end of the year. They're stored over the summer, and then at the beginning of the next year,
13: students are able to purchase back at a very discounted price items that are available for reuse that were left behind by students from the previous year.
6: A representative for Duke's Office of Climate and Sustainability told me that they have a number of programs aimed at reducing move-out waste, from donation bins in dorms to a free pop-up campus thrift store. But the problem of end-of-semester waste is complex, and dumpsters are still full. So for now, townies like Ben Crace and me sort through the trash.
9: Do you have hand sanitizer in the car?
6: In Durham, North Carolina, I'm Alice Wilder for Marketplace.
26: Our producers are Emma Condon, Tamar Fagan, Ashley Rodriguez, Ariana Rosas, and Erica Soderstrom. 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In Washington, I'm Nancy Marshall-Genzer with the Marketplace Morning Report. 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
2: Authorities are investigating yesterday's fatal shooting at a San Diego mosque as a possible hate crime. It's Tuesday, May 19th. This is WBUR's Morning Edition. Good morning. I'm Sharon Brody. Coming up, Republican Congressman Thomas Massie of Kentucky has been a critic of President Trump, who is backing Massie's primary challenger. Massie is seeking an eighth term in Congress.
14: And I think I've earned the trust of Republicans, independents, and some Democrats.
2: Plus, a California jury ruled against Elon Musk and his lawsuit against OpenAI CEO Sam Altman. And police body cam footage raises concerns about an East Boston man's arrest over a parking spot dispute. The arrest led to 4 months in ICE detention.
15: When he pulled out his cell phone to film the officer, to me, is when things escalated. But filming a police officer is protected by the First Amendment.
2: It's 9:01.
16: Live from NPR News in Washington, I'm Corva Coleman. There are primary elections in six states today, from Georgia to Oregon. President Trump has weighed in heavily on some primary races. He has seen many of his preferred candidates win in early primary elections. Political consultant Sarah Longwell is the publisher of the conservative-leaning media outlet, The Bulwark. She says many Republican primary voters are deeply supportive of President Trump, but are showing some reservations.
17: They make excuses for him, but also every single Republican voter that we listen to thinks things are not going well in the country. They think gas prices are too high. They think grocery prices are too high. They are disappointed that Trump, who said he was going to come into office and immediately lower prices, hasn't been able to do so. And in fact, seems to be focusing on things that are much less important to them, like his ballroom, like his arch, and other pet projects of the president.
16: She spoke to NPR's Morning Edition. Commuter rail service in New York is expected to be back to normal by this afternoon's rush hour. That comes after negotiators struck a deal late yesterday, ending a 3-day strike. NPR's Brian Mann reports this complicated commutes for 250,000 riders.
19: The strike started Saturday with workers demanding their first pay hike since 2022. Speaking last night, Governor Kathy Hochul said this deal means wages will go up, but not as much as union leaders wanted.
20: They stood firm for a deal that would not require any additional fare increases or tax increases.
19: This was the first strike on the Long Island Railroad since 1994. Details of the deal won't be released until union members ratify it. Service is expected to ramp up through the day today. Hochul and Long Island Railroad officials say trains will be operating normally for the afternoon commute and for crowds traveling to tonight's Eastern Conference Finals basketball game with the New York Knicks and Cleveland Cavaliers playing at Madison Square Garden. Brian Mann, NPR News, New York.
16: The United Nations is warning that millions of people around the world are on the brink of poverty. That's due to high energy costs and low economic growth. NPR's Fatma Tanis reports.
0: The rising fuel prices and shipping disruptions from the Iran war are hitting low-income countries hard, leading to high transportation and food costs and disrupting trade. The UN's Economic and Social Council says more than 32 million people around the world are at risk of being pushed into poverty. Women, children, and youth will be affected the most. So will populations in small islands and countries that heavily depend on imports. For example, islands in the Caribbean that import 80% of their food. The UN warns it could also lead to setbacks to its goal of eliminating extreme poverty by 2030, which was agreed upon by all UN member states more than a decade ago. Fatma Tanis, NPR News.
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2: I'm Sharon Brody. This is WBUR in Boston. The Governor's Council will vote tomorrow on Governor Healey's latest pick for the state's parole board amid controversy over his background. She nominated Vincent Moore. He's worked as a prosecutor for more than a decade. Critics say Moore lacks the social work and psychological background needed for the role. Healey is still urging his confirmation. She argues that the board needs members who understand public safety and victims' concerns. People in Massachusetts are overwhelmingly concerned about growing expenses and the rising cost of living. That's according to a new poll of 600 likely voters commissioned by the Retailers Association of Massachusetts. WBUR's Fausto Menard has more on the fourth annual survey.
8: When asked about the most important problems facing the state, 8 of the top 10 responses were pocketbook items. That includes things like housing, gas, and groceries. Retailers Association President John Hurst hopes state lawmakers are listening.
10: It's really incumbent upon our elected leaders to focus on this. I guess my biggest takeaway of this survey is for the final 2 months of the legislative session on Beacon Hill, I think affordability should be the number one priority.
8: When asked if Massachusetts is heading in the right direction, 36% of respondents said yes. That's down from 59% 3 years ago. For 90.9 WBUR, I'm Fausto Menard.
2: Harvard University is asking a federal judge to dismiss a Trump administration lawsuit accusing the school of anti-Semitism. The March lawsuit claims Harvard officials deliberately failed to protect Jewish and Israeli students from harassment and physical assaults. In a motion filed yesterday, Harvard's lawyers claim the suit is outdated and legally deficient. They say it does not take into account steps the university has taken to address anti-Semitism on campus. It's 9:07.
11: WBUR supporters include the Charles River Museum of Industry and Innovation, celebrating our region's industrial history, funded by Massachusetts 250, charlesrivermuseum.org, and Acera School, where they know curious kids can't wait. Families are invited to Acera for their math festival, May 21st at 5:30, aceraschool.org.
2: The Red Sox play the Royals tonight in Kansas City. There is a chance of record-breaking heat in and around Boston today. 1 degree outside, meteorologist Daniel Noyes takes a look.
18: Hot and humid, heat advisories in effect today. The record to beat in Boston, 90. We should exceed that, forecasting a high of 94. Take it easy out there. Hydrate. Lightweight, light-colored clothing helps. Take breaks in the shade if you are outdoors. And keep an eye on the sky, too. There's a risk of a passing thunderstorm during the afternoon to early evening. Hot again tomorrow, challenging the record of 91 with another round of storms. Some could become strong to severe. And then a substantial cool down only in the mid-60s Thursday.
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22: It's Morning Edition from NPR News. I'm Leila Fadel in Washington, D.C.
23: And I'm A. Martinez in Los Angeles, California. San Diego police are investigating what may have motivated two teenagers to shoot at a mosque and kill three people there.
22: The attack is being investigated as a hate crime, and police say the two suspects later shot themselves.
23: NPR's Juliana Kim is covering this from San Diego. Juliana, how did this start yesterday?
3: So the San Diego Police Department received reports of an active shooter at the Islamic Center of San Diego shortly before noon. The center is the largest mosque in the county and runs a school. San Diego Police Chief Scott Wall said yesterday that officers upon arrival saw three people dead in front of the center. A nearby landscaper was also shot at but not struck, and no children at the center were injured. Wall said around the same time, police received calls about gunshots at a second location. There, officers found two people inside a vehicle, both of whom were dead from self-inflicted gunshot wounds. Wall believes the pair were responsible for the shooting at the center.
23: And what do we know about them and also the victims?
3: So authorities have yet to release the identities of the shooters, but we do know that they were two males, 17 and 18 years old. Police Chief Wall said officers got a call earlier that morning from a mother whose son had ran away. She told authorities that she believed her son was suicidal and that her car and weapons were missing. Wall said officers were sent to locations that they believed might be threatened, but there was no specific threat made to the Islamic Center. The motive has yet to be determined, but Wall said authorities are investigating this as a hate crime. He added that, quote, there was definitely hate rhetoric involved, end quote, though he didn't explain further. In terms of the victims, authorities have also not yet released names to the public, but Wall did mention that one of the victims was a security guard at the center.
23: Yeah, kids were evacuated from the school inside the mosque and then brought to a nearby church. And Juliana, you were there. Tell us what you saw.
3: Yeah, I mean, I saw a lot of families waiting hours to reunite with their children and head home. Manasar Barbak was waiting for his 9-year-old nephew. He told me he was shocked by what happened. At the same time, he's always been worried about the possibility of an attack like this.
4: It's always in your head that it's going to happen someday.
3: You know, when I asked him what he meant by that, he said he felt that places of worship have been increasingly under attack.
4: A synagogue was attacked not long ago, too, so it doesn't matter what faith, any attack on anybody is not acceptable, yeah.
3: In 2019, there was a shooting at a synagogue in a San Diego suburb. One person was killed and three people were injured.
23: What about reactions from San Diego's Muslim community? What are you hearing?
3: Yeah, the Islamic Center of San Diego's Imam Taha Hussein spoke briefly at a press conference yesterday, and he said,
5: this is something that we have never expected to take place. But at the same time, the religious intolerance and the hate, unfortunately, that exists in our nation is unprecedented.
3: He ended his remarks by asking the public to practice tolerance as his community mourns.
23: That's NPR's Juliana Kim joining us from San Diego. Thank you very much.
3: Thank you.
22: The attack was in the middle of the day on Monday, and as we just heard, children inside the Islamic Center were escorted to safety at a church. Here's 9-year-old Odeh Shana describing to Reuters how he felt right after the attack.
7: I felt a bit scared. My legs were shaking and my hands, and my head was like hurting me a lot. I felt like a rock.
22: Joining us now is the mayor of San Diego, Todd Gloria. Mayor, thank you for being with us. I'm so sorry for what members of your community are going through today.
12: Thank you, Layla.
22: I want to start with the people's lives who were taken. What can you tell us about those who were killed?
12: From what I know, and we are still withholding their names as we continue to work with the families that are impacted, all three were employees of the Islamic Center of San Diego. One, obviously the security guard, the two others working within the mosque in support of the school. I think all three are heroes, certainly the security guard whose office is right there at the entrance to the property encountered the shooters first, and we believe that his heroic actions helped to provide time to allow the

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1: Today's top stories are next here on 90.9 WBUR. Then in about 20 minutes, footage from a Boston police officer's body camera raises questions about the arrest of an East Boston man over a parking spot dispute. The arrest led to 4 months in ICE detention. It's 9:30.
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0: Live from NPR News in Washington, I'm Louise Schiavone. President Trump is hoping to flex his political muscle at the polls today as GOP primary voters cast their ballots. In Georgia, there's a tight race for the Republican nomination for governor, with Lieutenant Governor Burt Jones facing a challenge from healthcare tycoon Rick Jackson. NPR's Stephen Fowler has more from Atlanta.
3: A while back, Trump endorsed the sitting Lieutenant Governor Burt Jones, who remained the front runner over the sitting Secretary of State and Attorney General. Earlier this year, you had a billionaire healthcare executive, Rick Jackson, come out of nowhere, promised to spend more than $100 million of his own money, and surged into first place by arguing that he was most like Trump and the right person to lead the state.
0: In Kentucky, there's a race for the GOP nomination for the congressional seat held by incumbent Thomas Massie. He's emerged as a strong intra-party Trump critic and proponent of the release of the Epstein files. President Trump has endorsed challenger Ed Gallrein. The Long Island Railroad will be up and running around noon today after a resolution yesterday of a longstanding contract dispute between five unions and New York's Metropolitan Transportation Authority. New York's governor says the workers are walking away with a good salary increase. The strike left Manhattan streets in more chaos than usual as commuters endeavored to travel by car. Wall Street at the open, down 296. This is NPR.
1: This is WBUR in Boston. I'm Sharon Brody. City and state officials are trying to sell the Democratic National Committee on Boston as the right city to host the 2028 convention. The last time delegates selected the party's presidential candidate in Boston was 2004, when a little-known state senator and U.S. Senate contender from Illinois named Barack Obama delivered a keynote address that launched him onto the national political stage. WBUR's Eve Zuckoff reports a team of high-profile leaders is trying for a convention repeat.
4: The event would bring 50,000 people to the city and as much as $400 million in economic benefits. DNC officials are considering Boston, Philadelphia, Atlanta, Chicago, and Denver. The last convention brought high security costs and complaints about street closures from some small businesses. Boston 2028 chair Steve Kerrigan says the city has Democratic support, plus hotels, walkability, and money.
5: There's lots of reasons to go place, but the first and foremost thing is can they do it? Then can they pay for it?
4: Still, he says, Bostonians will need to be sold on the idea. DNC officials didn't say when they'd make their choice. For 90.9 WBUR, I'm Eve Zuckoff.
1: A plan is moving forward to raise the maximum age for people applying to become Boston police officers. Currently, applicants to enter the city's police academy must be 39 or younger unless they get a waiver. City politicians and the police department want to raise that age cap to 44. But the plan needs state approval. Lawmakers in the House signed off on the plan yesterday. It still needs the okay from the Senate and the governor. The New England Aquarium's whale watching season is underway. Tours in conjunction with Boston Harbor City Cruises began yesterday. Naturalist Linnea Mayfield Kaplan says it was an exceptional day.
6: We had about 10-ish really active whales, and one of the highlights was we got to see a couple different mom and calf pairs, which is extra special.
1: Researchers on board also collected identification photos and behavior data for the Center for Coastal Studies.
6: We contribute by taking photos of the whales when we see them, and then we also contribute by recording how many whales are in the area, what their major behaviors are, and where they're located.
1: Humpbacks, minkes, and fin whales are the species most commonly seen in the region. About 1 million people take whale-watching trips across New England each year. It's 9:34.
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1: Tonight in Kansas City, it's Red Sox Royals. A heat advisory takes effect at 11 this morning and extends through tomorrow evening. Sunshine today, humid, highs in Boston reaching the mid-90s. A chance of some showers this evening and tomorrow, highs in the low 90s with a chance of showers and thunderstorms. Thursday and Friday, sunshine and highs only in the upper 60s. It is 82 degrees in Boston. 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
8: It's Morning Edition from NPR News. I'm Leila Fadel in Washington, D.C.
9: And I'm A. Martinez in Los Angeles, California. Elon Musk's lawsuit against OpenAI CEO Sam Altman is over for now. A judge hearing the case dismissed it on Monday. Musk's legal team argued that Altman and others, quote, stole a charity when they changed OpenAI's corporate structure several years ago. NPR's tech correspondent John Ruich was in the courtroom when the verdict was delivered. So, John, walk us through the verdict.
10: Sure thing. There were three claims in this case, but one of them was really the linchpin, and that was that there was a breach of charitable trust by Altman and OpenAI president Greg Brockman. And the claim went something like this. Musk helped start OpenAI 11 years ago as a nonprofit with a mission to develop AI for the good of humanity. Altman and Brockman later created a for-profit arm of OpenAI to raise money and attract hires. And in doing so, they moved assets and people into the for-profit arm, abandoned the original mission, and enriched themselves. The nine-person jury didn't really get into the nitty-gritty of the actual claims and instead tossed out the case on the grounds that the lawsuit was filed too late. It was beyond the statute of limitations. It took the jury less than 2 hours to get to that decision, and the judge in the case immediately agreed and dismissed the claims.
9: All right. I can't imagine Elon Musk was too thrilled by the verdict. What's his response been?
10: Yeah, Musk said on X that the judge and jury never actually ruled on the merits of the case, just on what he called a calendar technicality. And he said he would be appealing. Musk's lawyer, Mark Toberoff, put it in more grandiose, dramatic terms, saying the decision reminded him of episodes like the Siege of Charleston and the Battle of Bunker Hill, both from the Revolutionary War.
11: These were major losses for Americans, but who won the war? And this one is not over.
10: This one's not over. He declined to speak, though, to reporters about the appeal strategy.
9: All right. So I'm guessing OpenAI does not think it won on a technicality.
10: That's correct. That is not how OpenAI's lawyers see it. Here's lead attorney William Savitt.
12: It's not a technical decision. It's a substantive one. It says you brought your claims too late and you did it because you were sitting on them to use them as a weapon of a competitor who can't compete in the marketplace.
10: That's been part of their argument all along. You know, Musk left OpenAI in 2018 after a power struggle. That was well before OpenAI became a household name when it launched ChatGPT in 2022. In 2023, Musk started a direct for-profit competitor called xAI, and then the following year he filed this lawsuit. So OpenAI argued that Musk was really just trying to put a dent in a rival with this litigation.
9: So, John, where does all of this leave everyone?
10: Well, there's more to come, obviously, if there is an appeal. The stakes of this trial were pretty high. You know, if Musk won, it could have led to some major changes at OpenAI, including the ouster of Altman and Brockman from their leadership roles and the unwinding of the for-profit structure. That could have radically reshaped the entire competitive landscape. For now, though, this is in the rearview mirror for OpenAI. It is facing some challenges. It's spending tons of money, and there are questions about whether those investments are going to pay off in the ways that they might hope. You know, OpenAI has been a leader in AI chatbots and large language models, but now there's quite stiff competition. Also, there are widespread reports, which OpenAI has not confirmed, that the company is planning an IPO, possibly as early as this year. And so this outcome in court at this stage has got to be a relief to them.
9: All right, that's NPR's John Ruich. John, thanks.
10: You're welcome.
8: A Republican congressman from Kentucky isn't afraid to tell his party or President Trump no.
13: that has made Thomas Massie a national figure and a target of Trump's at the same time. Now Massie is facing the toughest primary challenge of his career from former Navy SEAL Ed Gallrine. Kentucky Public Radio's Sylvia Goodman reports.
14: You may remember Massie as the Republican who led the fight to get the Jeffrey Epstein files released, or the one who's consistently opposed Trump's involvement in foreign conflicts, or maybe as the one of two House GOP no votes on Trump's signature policy package, the One Big Beautiful Bill.
15: I'm not going to vote with the party if they're going to bankrupt this country.
14: With his signature federal debt clock on his lapel, Massie hasn't shied away from being the GOP opposition voice, even when it makes him unpopular in his party. He says constituents in his Northern Kentucky district don't want a rubber stamp.
16: There are people who may be registered to one party or the other, but when they go to the ballot box, they vote based on their beliefs. And also, do they trust the person? And I think I've earned the trust of Republicans, independents, and some Democrats.
14: Trump has certainly not been quiet about his displeasure with Massie. On his social media feeds, he's called him a, quote, sick wacko, a complete and total disaster, and the Republican Party's worst congressman ever. The president has made it abundantly clear he wants Massie out, including when he came to Kentucky in March to loudly and proudly support his chosen candidate to take him on, Ed Gallrine.
17: Give me somebody with a warm body to beat Massie. And I got somebody with a warm body, but a big, beautiful brain and a great patriot. He's unbelievable.
14: If you're looking for where Gallrine splits with the president, you won't find it.
18: I'm 100% behind the president, what he's doing to turn our nation around.
14: Gallrine, a decorated Navy SEAL officer whose family are longtime Kentucky farmers, points to Trump's huge margins in Kentucky, which are even bigger in Massie's congressional district. In 2024, Trump won Massie's district by more than 35 points.
18: They support our president, all right, 1,000%. And now I'm gonna represent them.
14: But Kentucky has a history of choosing contrarians. Think Senator Rand Paul, who's a strong ally of Massie's and has campaigned with him. Trump has called Massie Rand Paul Jr. Massie says he's stuck with his principles, and that's why people vote for him. Massie has long voted against big omnibus bills because of all the spending line items. He says it gives his opponents a lot of ammunition.
19: You can run virtually any ad you want against me.
14: And well, the ads in this race have gotten wild. One ad made with artificial intelligence appears to show Massie in a romantic thruple with Democratic congresswomen.
20: This is worse than adultery. It's a complete and total betrayal of President Trump.
14: With candidate and PAC spending through the roof, it's likely to be one of the country's most expensive House primaries. And some Republican voters are conflicted. While many have voted for Massie for years, they wonder if he's become too much of an obstructionist. Here's Ron Stamm, who attended the Kenton County Republican dinner.
21: They pack all these extraneous things to these bills. Well, Thomas Massie's the kind of guy who says, no, I'm not going to vote for all of this other stuff.
14: Stamm does wonder, maybe that strategy doesn't work in Washington. Others say they don't want to vote for a puppet and respect Massie for standing behind the same values he's always had. But Trump loyalists like Janice Sewell from Hebron, who attended Trump's Northern Kentucky rally, say it's time for Massie to get out of the way.
22: He should be a registered Democrat. Seriously, that's how I feel. Because he votes with the Democrats on everything.
14: Polls have gone back and forth. Up until last week, Massie had the edge, but a recent poll showed Gallrine picking up steam. For NPR News, I'm Sylvia Goodman in Louisville, Kentucky.

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1: Coming up this hour on 90.9 WBUR, police body cam footage raises concerns about an East Boston man's arrest over a parking spot dispute. The arrest led to 4 months in ICE detention. It's 9:44.
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1: In business news, Boston City Councilors Aaron Murphy and Ed Flynn want to roll back a pay hike for the council to fund city services because the city is facing funding gaps affecting students, the arts, and nonprofits. The resolution they filed yesterday would rescind the annual raises for councilors, which the mayor approved in 2022. Murphy and Flynn voted against the salary increases at the time. Boston-based food media company America's Test Kitchen laid off 10% of its workforce yesterday. The media company laid off 24 employees 3 months after acquiring another media group, Food 52. The company says it acquired that group to support its digital transformation and subscriptions. A company spokesperson said the funds from the layoffs are supporting more resources in its digital department. This is 90.9 WBUR.
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0: It's Morning Edition from NPR News. I'm Leila Fadel.
4: And I'm A. Martinez. Beef costs a lot right now. A pound of ground beef costs an average of $6.90 in April. A sirloin steak runs more than $14 per pound. Those are both up almost 20% from the year before. Some people are trying to cut down their beef bill by buying in bulk directly from the ranch. Here's Michael Marks with Harvest Public Media.
5: I'm in Casey Ginnert's tidy garage in Canyon Lake in Central Texas, and she's giving me a tour of her freezer.
6: So at the top, we have mostly, we've got beef flank, we've got any roast I have.
5: It's packed, mostly with beef. She's got roasts, ribs, steaks, and a whole trove of her favorite cut.
6: This third row, this is literally nothing but beef tenderloin. Is that not the most beautiful thing you've ever seen?
5: This will last Ginnert and her partner more than a year, and these are folks who eat beef about 5 nights a week. They ordered the meat in bulk from a ranch about 75 miles east called Bastrop Cattle Company. Buying meat direct from a rancher is not a new concept, but the practice boomed thanks to COVID. Back then, grocery stores couldn't keep their coolers stocked, and people wanted to know they'd have a stable meat supply. Now, rising grocery prices have made bulk beef a better deal. Here's Max Krimke, one of the owners of Bastrop Cattle Company.
7: I remember the exact moment whenever somebody said to me, "Oh, we did the numbers, and actually we think it'll save us money." And I was like, "Oh, okay, that's wild."
5: Krimke says that buying a whole cow from a rancher like him used to be a more complex process.
7: You'd buy the cow from the rancher live weight, then go to the butcher, and then it would turn into a hanging weight, which is with all the inedible parts removed.
5: Now, customers don't have to think about all that. They pick how much beef they want, decide how they want it cut, with Krimke's help, and then pay one fee. It's over $2,000 for a half cow and nearly $4,000 for a whole. That's a lot. But with retail beef prices still near record highs, it might end up cheaper than the grocery store. Aaron Beyer is a meat extension specialist for Kansas State University.
8: I think that you probably were paying a premium to be purchasing the more local products in bulk. My hypothesis is that that gap has shrunk a little bit.
5: She says there are caveats. You have to have enough money to pay for the beef up front and a freezer to store it all. Beyer says some people who bought a whole cow during the pandemic got more than they bargained for.
8: That was a big issue from the beginning of, I bought a half of beef or a quarter of beef, and then they would get it, right? And they have one small chest freezer. There's no way that's going to fit.
5: Back in Canyon Lake, Casey Ginnert likes how buying a few hundred pounds of beef at a time shields her from fluctuations in price.
6: Once you buy it at that price, if it goes up because something's going on political science-wise, whatever, my pricing has stayed the same, at least for a good year, year and a half.
5: Ginnert thinks ordering the bulk beef has made a difference for her budget.
6: The upfront cost is a little painful, but it is worth it in the long run. And just think that you're not going to see beef probably for a good year to year and a half on your grocery bill.
5: After purchasing 3 orders from Bastrop Cattle Company, she says this is how she'll buy beef from now on. For NPR News, I'm Michael Marks.

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1: 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The virus is believed to have killed more than 130 people and infected about 500. 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
1: Here's a look at some of the stories we're following for you this Tuesday morning. The CDC is banning U.S. travelers from visiting 2 Central African countries affected by an Ebola outbreak. President Trump plans to admit 10,000 more white South Africans as refugees to the U.S. Boston Mayor Michelle Wu wants to pull $70 million from the city's reserve funds to cover gaps in the budget. It is 82 degrees in Boston. High temperatures today expected to hit the mid-90s. 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
1: 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I'm Sharon Brody. WBUR has been following the story of a Colombian man who spent the winter in ICE custody after a dispute over a parking space. The ICE arrest happened after Boston police said he assaulted an officer, but body cam footage obtained by WBUR's Simone Rios casts doubt on the police account.
6: Alejandro Orrego came home one November night to find his scooter had been moved. It was damaged, and he says he couldn't ride it. His neighbor in East Boston, Richard Boyd, told police he'd wheeled the scooter a few feet to free up a parking space. Boyd said Orrego kicked his car in return, and he saw it on his porch camera. The next morning, Orrego says Boyd was brandishing a metal rod in the street outside his apartment.
7: Oh, he said, like, hey, I know you always here all day. If I need it, I'll make you pay for this. Like, he was angry, really, really angry.
6: Orrego says he didn't want any trouble, so he stayed inside. He thought that was Boyd coming to bust down his door. But it was Boston police officer Lorenzo Hooker III. The neighbor had called the police, and the officer's body camera was rolling.
8: Boston police, come to the door.
6: Orrego doesn't answer, so the officer goes back down to the street. Boyd is there. He props a laptop on Orrego's scooter and tries to find the video of Orrego kicking his car. Before he can pull it up, Orrego steps out of the house, and Boyd starts in on him.
9: You're awake now.
10: Yeah.
9: You got last night, didn't you?
6: Orrego tries to respond, but the officer shuts him down.
9: Listen, first of all, you're not going to come outside and you're not going to be aggressive.
10: No, I'm
9: so
10: not
9: first
10: being
9: of
10: aggressive.
9: All, first of all,
10: I'm being aggressive,
9: first
10: sure.
9: of all,
6: Orrego crosses his hands over his chest as if to show he's not a threat, but he can't get a word in.
9: I don't want to hear nothing that you got to say. He has you on video kicking his car. Your motorcycle is illegally on the street.
6: Hooker's arrest report will later say that Boyd was having trouble downloading the video. Hooker gives orders to Orrego.
9: Go get your ID.
10: Why?
9: Get your ID or I'm going to take you to the station and I'll ID you.
10: Of course, I'll get it right now.
9: So go get it. You're still standing
10: here. Don't talk to me like
9: that. I'm talking to you how I'm talking to you.
6: Orrego reaches into his pocket for his phone and starts to record.
9: Get your ID. Stay
10: back.
9: Get your ID.
10: Stay back. Ew. Ew.
6: The officer would claim Orrego shoved the phone in his face and poked him in the chest. You can't see that in the body cam video. What you do see is the officer tackling Orrego, who weighs all of 130 pounds.
9: Ah, somebody
6: Orrego is face down on the sidewalk. The officer holds him by the back of the neck and has a knee on him, commanding Orrego to put his hands behind his back.
9: Pull out your phone and poke me in my chest.
11: No,
9: you're trying to be
11: no,
9: funny, and this is what it gets you.
11: It's no funny.
9: You never put your hands on me, ever.
6: The officer keeps accusing Orrego of having put hands on him. Boyd is recording with his cell phone and backs up the officer.
9: Now this is the lesson. You watch him. You see him.
10: Listen, man, I got it on video.
11: Sir, we don't gotta do it like that, man.
9: No, we do gotta do it like that.
6: Hooker charged Orrego with assault and battery on an officer and resisting arrest, as well as with vandalism for damaging Boyd's vehicle. The case was later dismissed, but it landed Orrego in immigration jail for the next 4 months. City payroll records show Lorenzo Hooker has been a Boston cop since 2022. Boston police declined to provide Hooker's disciplinary records, citing a, quote, active and ongoing investigation. They would not say what incidents are under scrutiny. WBUR reached Hooker by phone, but he declined to comment. Boston police guidelines say officers must treat all people fairly and objectively. The policy also says the department is committed to de-escalating before using force. WBUR had the body cam footage reviewed by two police veterans, one from Massachusetts and one from out of state. They testify on both sides of misconduct cases.
12: All the aggression was the officer towards the individual.
6: That's former Los Angeles Police Department Lieutenant Jeff Wenninger. He spent 3 decades on the LAPD and oversaw the review of hundreds of deadly force cases. He says it's not uncommon for police to tell people not to resist, even when no active resistance is evident.
12: To be honest with you, there were periods of time during my career that you were taught to state, stop resisting, because it would be consistent with supporting force that you may be using.
6: Wenninger says the footage shows the officer closed the distance with Orrego, not the other way around. He says we don't know all the details, but Officer Hooker might have believed Orrego was actively resisting arrest, even if he was not. According to the police report, when Orrego was on the ground, he had a hand pinned under his body near his waistline.
12: That's a concern because oftentimes if people are carrying weapons, they carry them in the waistband area, but that's not what I saw on the video. So that just kind of puts into question, really, the credibility of every assertion in that arrest report.
6: Former Mass State Trooper Todd McGee also reviewed the body cam footage. He served as defensive tactics coordinator at the State Police Academy. He says excessive force could be an issue in this case, but his first concern is why Orrego was taken into custody.
13: I'm still trying to figure out what the guy's arrested for. When he pulled out his cell phone to film the officer, to me, is when things escalated, but filming a police officer is protected by the First Amendment.
6: McGee says Orrego might have been more compliant, but he says Officer Hooker could have just issued him a summons and walked away.
13: If you're an illegal alien, you should be nice as pie to the police officer. He was a little bit arrogant, but anyone's foot who steps on U.S. soil, our U.S. Constitution protects them.
6: I went back to East Boston to show Orrego the body cam footage. He hadn't seen it yet. At the end of the video, Officer Hooker tells his version of the arrest to a superior who arrives on the scene.
9: He comes out the house aggressively, trying to get in his face, trying to fight him, basically. And I'm like, hey, chill out. So I step in between and I'm like, listen, get your ID so we can start writing this, we can settle this down.
6: Officer Hooker then repeats the claim about Orrego putting hands on him.
9: You poke me in the chest, start recording me, like, you're not going to touch me. Go get your ID. No, I'm not going to do anything. All right, now you're going on the ground because you're not going to keep touching me.
6: Orrego shakes his head at that version of the arrest. Still, Orrego admits he should have handled it differently.
7: Yeah, if I can go back in the time, I wish to go up and get my ID and show it to the police officer and fix the things like in a different way, not like this.
6: In November, Orrego will get a chance to be heard in immigration court. And with the body cam footage, his lawyer says it's less likely the Boston police arrest will undermine his effort to stay in the U.S. For 90.9 WBUR, I'm Simon Rios.
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1: 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It is 82 degrees in Boston. The forecast calls for highs today in the mid-90s.
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15: BBC News with Moira Alderson. The World Health Organization has sent 6 tons of medical supplies to the Democratic Republic of Congo as it continues to sound the alarm over the scale of the Ebola outbreak in Central Africa. The supplies include protective equipment for health workers as they scale up testing, surveillance and contact tracing. Despite the concerns, Emery Makumeno in Kinshasa explains why everyday life is still continuing.
16: There should be a robust communication from authorities here in the capital or everywhere there have been confirmed cases, because people are going about their usual businesses everywhere. And some have even told me from Bunia saying that we are waiting for maybe to have more cases so we can take it seriously. So this is how people are reacting over here. They know Ebola is dangerous, it's deadly, but they put forward their survival, their livelihood before this outbreak.
15: Israel's far-right finance minister, Bezalel Smotrich, says he's been told that the International Criminal Court has requested an arrest warrant against him. He did not say what accusations he faces, and the ICC has not commented. Gilad Nell has more details from Jerusalem.
17: The process of seeking warrants is confidential and must be approved by judges. Mr. Smotrich, Israel's finance minister, who also has wide authority over Israeli policies in the West Bank, described the move as a declaration of war and blamed the Palestinian Authority. He said he'd fight back with a vengeance and ordered the demolition of Khan al-Ahmar to the east of Jerusalem. Israeli plans to evict its residents were previously abandoned after warnings from the UN, the ICC and others that this would violate international law.
15: Ireland's Prime Minister has condemned Israel for detaining a sister of the Irish President, among other activists who said they were trying to bring aid to Gaza. Margaret Connolly, the sister of President Catherine Colonna, was detained from a boat in a flotilla of pro-Gaza activists that Israeli forces intercepted near Cyprus on Monday. A nationwide transport strike in Kenya, called to protest at hike in fuel prices, has been suspended for 1 week to allow for further negotiations between the government and transport operators. Officials say the suspension was necessary to reduce widespread disruption. From Nairobi, Richard Kagoya explains what led to the demonstrations.
18: On the 14th of May, the price of diesel increased by nearly 50%. That's quite significant. And because there had been another review which marginally increased the price of fuel in the month of April. And so this has really caused a lot of anxiety amongst consumers, because you're seeing a rise in the cost of basic commodities, and especially for transport. Largely, transport across Kenya is run and operated by private investors. People have really taken quite a bit of a hit.
15: BBC News. Thailand is drastically cutting the length of time tourists from more than 19 countries can stay without a visa in an effort to curb crime. Under previous rules, travellers were able to visit for up to 60 days without a visa. A recent series of high-profile arrests of foreigners has included cases linked to drug offences, sex trafficking, and foreigners operating businesses such as hotels and schools without proper permits. Police investigating a deadly fire at a block of flats in London 9 years ago say they will ask prosecutors to consider charging up to 57 individuals and 20 companies with criminal offences. 72 people died in the Grenfell Tower disaster in North Kensington. Tom Simons has the details.
19: This is an important moment in the biggest investigation the Metropolitan Police has ever carried out. The officer heading it, Gary Moncrief, said police would be passing files to prosecutors containing strong evidence of serious offences, including homicide. But the decision about whether to charge will be for a 20-strong team at the Crown Prosecution Service. Victims and survivors groups have long complained about how long it is taking.
15: A Hong Kong pro-democracy activist has told judges at her national security trial that eventually the system will have to confront the fundamental contradiction between dictatorship and the rule of law. Chow Hang Tung was delivering closing arguments alongside her former co-activist Lee Chuak Yan, saying they both fully embrace their actions that the prosecution alleges to be crimes. The bodies of two Italians who drowned while scuba diving in an underwater cave in the Maldives last week have been brought to the surface. A Maldivian government spokesman said they were being taken to the capital, Male, for identification. They were among five people who died in the accident. Three specialist divers from Finland retrieved the bodies from deep inside the cave, 60 metres under the water. Two bodies remain there. That's the latest. BBC News.
20: Hello and welcome to NewsHour from the BBC World Service. Coming to you live from London, I'm Regina Vaidyanathan. Coming up, voters in the US go to the polls later in primaries to pick candidates for November's midterms. President Trump's getting involved. He doesn't want a long-serving Republican congressman in Kentucky to be selected again.
21: If the president has succeeded in knocking out fellow members of his party who he considers rivals or critics, this stop here in Kentucky now is the latest on his retribution tour.
20: How Sega took on Nintendo in the battle of the games consoles.
22: The price was too high. We're going to take on Nintendo in advertising. We're going to make fun of them. We're going to position them as the little kids system. And we're going to develop more software games in the United States.
20: More on those stories later in the program. But let's start with the latest on the Ebola outbreak in Central Africa, which has now claimed more than 130 lives, most of them in the Democratic Republic of Congo. Well, there are concerns about its spread, with cases now reported across the border in Uganda. A few hours ago, the head of the World Health Organization, Tedros Ghebreyesus, explained the severity of this latest epidemic and why it's been declared a public health emergency of international concern.
23: This is the first time a director general has declared a FIC before convening an emergency committee. I did not do this lightly. I did it in accordance with Article 12 of the International Health Regulations after consulting the ministers of health of both countries and because I'm deeply concerned about the scale and speed of the epidemic.
20: Meanwhile, the WHO representative in the DRC, Dr. Anne Ansia, spoke to the BBC from Bunia in eastern Congo, which has become the centre of relief efforts. And she said that the spread of the virus was wider than had earlier been expected.
24: As we start investigating, we are hearing more about, cases that are also in the southern provinces of North Kivu. We've got two cases that have crossed the border and went in Uganda. So the more we are investigating this outbreak, the more we realize that it has already disseminated at least a little bit across border, but also in other provinces.
20: Well, Congolese health authorities are hammering public health messages across the country, including on local radio stations like this one, Radio Okapi.
25: À la une, Ebola, avec ses nouveaux chiffres, 118 décès sur 435 cas suspects en Ituri, au Nord Kivu. Bilan fourni hier par le porte-parole du gouvernement qui insiste sur le respect des mesures
20: barrières. Well, in that, residents are being advised that they should limit physical contact, wash hands, avoid smoked meats, and take particular care when it comes to funerals. Well, let's hear more about what's happening on the ground. I've been speaking to the BBC's Africa correspondent, Thomas Mukwana, who's been monitoring developments from Nairobi.
26: The latest is that WHO is now expecting more figures of people infected with the Ebola virus. And so far, the WHO is saying that overnight, the numbers risen from 390 people to around 513. And the Minister of Health also confirmed this yesterday, saying that the deaths have increased from 90 to 131. And this has been because of the speed and scale that the WHO representative you've just played in that clip says that this virus was detected, unfortunately, far too late. And it had been within the population of Congolese people for over 3 weeks since April 24th, when a nurse passed away at the, in the epicenter of Bunia. But that took weeks. So the first outbreak declaration coming from Africa CDC on Friday last week, and a day later, the WHO coming up with this statement that declared it an international health concern. So the situation has been unfolding fairly slowly over the past weeks until the past few days when the declarations were made.
20: Yeah, and what plans are there to contain the spread?
26: The plans are to increase partnership with the DRC government that has needed a lot of help in improving its response to this. And WHO has dispatched around 12 tons worth of equipment and medical supplies. And this is because in the DRC, the funding for the health ministry isn't as good as it should be to handle a virus of this scale. So the WHO has dispatched also 40 experts along with that dispatch of equipment. And you can imagine a country as large as DRC with over 90 million people, one of the biggest countries on the continent of Africa. And that country has to deal with a lot of conflict with militia forces being aggressive against residents in, for example, the epicenter of the virus in Bunia is controlled by ADF, a jihadist military group, and where the other case outside that epicenter province of Ituri, the other case was recorded in Goma. It's near the border with Rwanda, and that case is in Goma, where M23, another rebel group, controls it. Although M23 claims to have control of the spread and it's urging residents to stay without panic. The problem is this virus can stay undetected within a population for a while. And even the local authorities are saying that detecting this specific strain, the Bunjo strain of this virus, is harder because all the equipment is meant to detect the more popular Zaire strain.
20: And Thomas, another challenge when it comes to reporting cases is because of the number of people who believe Ebola to be a mystical illness associated with witchcraft. And that's what authorities are saying is another challenge.
26: Absolutely. The Minister of Health made that very clear, that he can partly blame the current spread that still remains undetected, that is expected to be of a much larger scale, on the belief that the virus does not exist, that it's all witchcraft, and that it could be part of something else, everything but a medical problem that needs to be addressed using medicine. So the problem is with funerals. A lot of African tradition involves washing the body. And if you wash the body, there's a particular case of washing a body. And if you touch that body, if it's infected with Ebola, the blood coming into contact with you or any bodily fluids from the deceased, that could transmit Ebola to your body. But it wouldn't happen immediately, obviously. It would take around 20 plus days, sometimes less than that, for these symptoms to manifest. And when they manifest, it could show itself as maybe someone experiencing nausea and vomiting and sweating. And

0: very important. And we work from there. I mean, that has been the case when we had the massive, nationwide power outages.
1: I understand there have been protests in Cuba over these repeated, recurring blackouts. How volatile is the situation there right now?
0: Yes, for now they have been isolated protests. It doesn't seem organized, and you're not really seeing a lot of people coming out of the streets. Of course, they know from past experience that the government has a very tight control on these types of demonstrations.
1: The American CIA director John Ratcliffe went to Havana last week and met with Cuban officials. Reuters first reported that he offered $100 million in assistance in exchange for fundamental changes in Cuba. Is there any evidence that Cuban officials are willing to make any kind of deal with the U.S.?
0: They were again, not very clear about that. The only official reaction we had was from the foreign minister, Bruno Rodriguez, that said it's Cuba's policy to accept donations made in good faith. If it means that they will accept it or not, we don't know. What was clear is that oil was not included on this donation. And there's also been talk, you send us food, you send us medicine, but we don't even have ways of transporting and distributing this aid because we have no fuel, no gasoline. We don't
1: Wow.
0: know. We don't know if it's going to be accepted or not. But it is something that I have to say that the Cuban people badly need. The UN here that is involved, especially in the distribution of food and medicine and water to areas that were affected by Hurricane Melissa last year, is still struggling to deliver those products. So it's really hard. Without gasoline, not much that can be done here.
1: We've been talking to Christiana Mesquita, the Associated Press correspondent in Cuba. Christiana, thanks for the time and thanks for your good work. Much appreciated.
0: Thank you.
1: You're listening to Here and Now.
2: Three degrees in Boston at 12:19. Good afternoon. I'm Steve Brown. Ahead in about 15 minutes on WBUR, student journalists at the University of Florida comb through a long list of past Florida lottery scratch ticket winners and found that dozens of them had close ties with the stores where they won. We'll tell you about it ahead here on WBUR.
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2: Mostly sunny and hot today. The highs near 93. Partly cloudy tonight with a chance of showers. The lows around 72 degrees.
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7: It's Here and Now. Immigration and Customs Enforcement agents are speeding up their pursuit and arrest of suspected

0: 96 degrees in Boston at 119. Good afternoon. I'm Steve Brown. Coming up in about 15 minutes on 90.9 WBUR. Long Island Railroad service is resuming today after transit officials and five labor unions reached a deal to end a disruptive strike. We'll have an update. Stay with us.
1: Despite housing being historically unaffordable, a growing number of Gen Zers are becoming homeowners. 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
0: A heat advisory is in effect this afternoon. Mostly sunny, hot today. Temperatures in the mid-90s. Partly cloudy tonight with a chance of some showers. A low 72. Increasing clouds tomorrow. Chance of afternoon showers and thunderstorms. The highs near 90 degrees.
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5: It's Here and Now. On June 4, 1989, China's communist leaders ordered soldiers into Beijing's Tiananmen Square, bringing a violent end to 6 weeks of peaceful pro-democracy protests. In the aftermath of that massacre, an unarmed man bravely stood alone the next day in the main road outside the square, halting a column of tanks for several minutes. The dramatic image, captured in TV footage and photos seen around the world, became an instant symbol of individual courage and nonviolent resistance in the face of state oppression. Chinese authorities initially claimed no one was harmed in the crackdown,

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1: I'm Lisa Mullins. The side of a Boston building is getting a facelift, sort of. The building at 90 Canal Street has three faded signs painted on the side. They're so-called ghost signs from an era more than 100 years ago when advertisements were put up on the sides of buildings. WBUR's Amanda Beland has more on their history and on what their restoration means today.
2: It's a busy afternoon near North Station. Among the traffic and pedestrians, Jack Williams is gearing up. He puts on a harness and secures himself to a giant crane. He turns on the machine, and up he goes to get closer to the side of a nearby brick building. Williams puts the finishing touches on three newly restored ghost signs. In a place that's seen centuries of change, they can become buoys to the city's past.
3: That's cool to see just another artist's brush strokes up there, what they brought to the table, and how we're kind of trying to bring that back.
2: Arguably, no neighborhood in Boston has seen as much change as the West End. It evolved from farmlands to the city's manufacturing hub. It was once Boston's most ethnically diverse neighborhood and the city's most influential voting bloc. But a series of urban renewal projects in the mid-20th century raised dozens of buildings and displaced thousands of residents.
4: It's kind of unfathomable to me of how much history is in this town.
2: That's Ben Pierce with the lumber company Holt & Bugbee. They're the only business of the three ghost signs that's still open. They just celebrated 200 years in business. They also paid the $51,000 to restore the signs.
4: I just like that there's just like a little bit of mark on the neighborhood, like preserving the history that's there for like the next 100 years, hopefully.
2: The West End of today is a fascinating combination of old and new. TD Garden looms over former manufacturing facilities, and North Station carries commuters through a neighborhood that has both aging sidewalks and newly painted facades. That intersection of past and present is something brothers Eli and Jack Williams want to preserve when they restore signs with their company, Williams Brothers.
3: We didn't want to erase the history of the other signs that have been there. They just get painted on top of each other all the time. Back in the day. And so if you kind of look up here, there are some remnants of other signs, other letters, and we didn't want to lose those.
2: The brothers are careful when they restore old signs. In this case, they paint the outline without filling in the inside, so the faded lettering of past signs can be seen from the street. There's a bit of history appreciation in this work, and that's what younger brother Eli likes the most about it.
5: When you initially see the sign, you don't think too much of it. You kind of just see the faded letters, and then you kind of start doing some research, trying to learn everything you can.
2: Ben Pierce is a sixth-generation member of the family who's been running Holt & Bugbee Lumber. He says the company had a small distribution facility in the West End. He hopes the sign is a way to mark that legacy.
4: Just to have a physical location in the middle of town that you can go to and point at and say, hey, like, we have a presence here, is really important.
2: Boston doesn't officially keep track of how many ghost signs there are, but they estimate hundreds pepper the city. Pierce wants the project to inspire others to find and fix up signs they see around their neighborhoods. For 90.9 WBUR, I'm Amanda Beland.
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1: 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Coming up after 5 o'clock, a group of top Democrats from across the country meet today to discuss the future of the agenda upon opposing President Trump. That story and much more still to come.
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2: This is 90.9 WBUR. It was steaming all day out there. Now it's pouring rain. Should have rain for a couple of hours anyway. Eventual clearing overnight tonight. Temperatures about 70 degrees. Tomorrow should be warm, but not nearly as hot as today was. Highs possibly reaching 91 degrees.
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2: The death toll from the Ebola outbreak in Africa continues to climb.
5: This is a strain of Ebola for which we have no vaccine and no treatments, and it's in a part of Africa which is conflict-laden.
2: Coming up, insights on the crisis from the former White House Ebola response coordinator. It's Tuesday, May 19th, and this is All Things Considered. Good evening, I'm Lisa Mullins. 1 year after President Trump's executive order to build housing for thousands of homeless veterans in Los Angeles, advocates say little has been done. And a business in Boston's West End has revived three so-called ghost signs on the sides of buildings. The old ads are faded, but with a facelift, they provide a window into the neighborhood's past.
6: Just to have a physical location in the middle of town that you can go to and point at and say, hey, like, we have a presence here, is really important.
2: These stories and the forecast are coming up at 6:01.
7: Live from NPR News in Washington, I'm Ryland Barton. The Trump administration is defending its plan for a $1.8 billion anti-weaponization fund. As NPR's Tom Dreisbach reports, the administration says it'll consider giving financial restitution to defendants who assaulted police during the January 6, 2021 Capitol riot.
8: Trump administration officials say people who believe the government was weaponized against them should apply for taxpayer-funded restitution through the Justice Department's upcoming anti-weaponization fund. And officials would not rule out making payments to Trump supporters who violently assaulted police during the January 6th attack on the Capitol. Vice President J.D. Vance told reporters they would evaluate applications on a case-by-case basis.
9: We're trying to compensate people where the book was thrown at them, they were mistreated by the legal system.
8: Democrats have condemned the initiative, calling it a slush fund for Trump's allies. Tom Dreisbach, NPR News.
7: Congress is considering a new annual fee for electric vehicle owners to help pay for the nation's highways. The proposal is part of the House of Representatives' Surface Transportation Bill. As NPR's Camilla Domonoski reports, EV advocates object that the fee is unreasonably high.
10: The current draft of the highway bill includes an annual EV registration fee of $130 to increase over time to $150. The nation's highway system is partly funded by a gasoline tax, although for many years, that tax has not been high enough to cover costs. Because EVs do not need gasoline, EV drivers don't contribute toward highways at all. A small problem for now, but one that will grow as more EVs hit the road. EV advocates acknowledge the need for all drivers to pitch in toward highways, but protest that the House bill's proposed fee would be nearly twice what the average driver pays in gas taxes. Camila Domonoski, NPR News.
7: The death toll from the ongoing Ebola outbreak in the Democratic Republic Republic of Congo has risen to 131, according to local health authorities. As NPR's Jonathan Lambert reports, more than 500 people are suspected to be sick because of the outbreak.
11: On Tuesday, the head of the World Health Organization said he is deeply concerned about the scale and speed of this outbreak. A rarer species of the Ebola virus, called Bundibugyo, is behind it. Standard field tests often miss this virus, and it's likely that it's been spreading in the region for weeks under the radar. At least one American, a doctor who is working in DRC, tested positive and is experiencing symptoms. The risk to the U.S., however, is low, as Ebola doesn't spread as easily as an airborne disease like COVID. But the risk to Central Africa is high. Because it's a rarer species, there are no approved treatments or vaccines for the virus that's spreading. Jonathan Lambert, NPR News.
7: The NFL is taking the 2030 Super Bowl to Nashville in the Tennessee Titans' new Nissan Stadium. It'll be the first time the game will be held in Music City after a vote from team owners. This is NPR News.
2: And this is 90.9 WBUR in Boston. I'm Lisa Mullins. A community meeting is getting underway in Cambridge at this hour to discuss last week's shooting on Memorial Drive. Two people were wounded in that incident. WBUR's John Bender reports the city plans to answer questions from residents and address their fears.
12: Police will explain how the department responded when a gunman fired erratically into cars and exchanged gunfire with officers and an armed bystander who helped subdue him. Officials will also provide information on the investigation and court proceedings for the alleged gunman, Tyler Brown, who has pleaded not guilty. Police Sergeant Bob Reardon says the meeting will also offer support to residents who are confused or scared.
13: We recognize that this was a traumatic event for many in the community and kind of a shocking one that has probably left a lot of questions. So what we want to do is show that we're there for those that have been impacted.
12: Reardon says that includes connecting residents with mental health resources. For 90.9 WBUR, I'm John Bender.
2: Debate is still underway today in the state Senate on its $63 billion budget for the fiscal year that begins July 1st. The plan unveiled earlier this month would take another look at how schools are funded and increases money for special education. Senators have filed more than 1,100 amendments. Once the Senate signs off on its version, it'll have to hammer out a compromise with the House and then get the approval of Governor Moore Healey. Today's heat was a record breaker in Boston. The city hit 96 degrees, shattering the previous record on this date of 90 degrees. School districts tried to keep students cool during this early round of heat. In Salem, classrooms are air-conditioned except for in the high school. Communications Director Chris O'Donnell says staff watched out for high indoor temperatures.
14: We have facilities folks visiting each school all day, even after dismissal, checking on temperatures and making sure the learning environment is comfortable, if you will.
2: He adds that recess, gym classes, and after-school sports were not affected. Thunderstorms right now, raucous winds in the greater Boston area. Clear skies eventually overnight tonight, about 7.

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1: Here's a look at some stories we're following on this Tuesday evening. Officials in Nigeria say a joint operation with American troops has killed 175 Islamic State or ISIS fighters. The U.S. troops were originally sent there in February for advisory roles. Wildfires in Southern California are forcing more than 17,000 people to evacuate. The fire northwest of Los Angeles has already burned more than 2 square miles of dry brush. And President Trump today endorsed Texas Attorney General Ken Paxton in the state's Republican primary for U.S. Senate. Paxton is trying to unseat the incumbent Republican Senator John Cornyn. A check on Wall Street is next.
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1: The weather was hot today. Stocks were not. Today, the Dow and the S&P both gave up nearly 0.7%. The Nasdaq lost more than 0.8%. The forecast is coming up.
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1: Kind of a lot of extremes today. Extreme heat earlier on today, record-breaking heat, in fact. Now, lots of thunderstorms and rain, heavy rain into the evening hours, about 70 degrees overnight tonight. And for tomorrow, starting up with sunshine, slightly lower temperatures, about 91 for a high. That could tie a daily record. Some hit-or-miss thunderstorms around this time tomorrow. They'll snap the heat spell and leave us with spring-like temperatures for Thursday in the upper 60s. This is 90.9 WBUR, 86 degrees at 620.
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0: 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I'm Scott Detrow.
4: And I'm Juana Summers. World Cups mean a whole lot of new infrastructure for a host country. In Mexico City, it's an ambitious new bike lane in one of the city's most important thoroughfares that has gotten the most attention. And it's sex workers who are angry. NPR's Eder Peralta reports.
5: The sex workers gather on one of the main avenues of Mexico City. Some are in skin-tight spandex, short skirts, dramatic makeup. Most of the older sex workers are in tall heels and long summer dresses. We are denouncing displacement of our comrades who work on Tlalpan Avenue, one protester says. What's happening with this bike lane is a social cleansing. Who do these corners belong to? The ones who work them, they reply. For the World Cup, the government of Mexico City opened what it called the Great Tenochtitlan Bike Highway, 24 kilometers of bike lanes that run from the center of town all the way to the main World Cup stadium. Elvira Madrid is an activist who runs Brigada Callejera, a collective that helps sex workers.
6: ¿Qué pasa con la ciclovía? Pues les quitan un carril.
5: The problem, Madrid says, is that the new bike lane stripped the outermost lane of the street.
6: Antes ellas estaban sobre la avenida y el cliente
5: Before, the sex workers stood right on the street, and their clients could slow down, they could loop, they could negotiate. Now, in parts of Tlalpan, the sex workers are separated from the street by the bike lane, and in some cases, even huge concrete planters.
6: a las compañías les perjudicó porque se han empobrecido el 70%.
5: Madrid says their earnings have dropped by 70%. The municipal government did not return our request for comment, but the mayor of Mexico City has said this is a major infrastructure project that connects dozens of communities. To Madrid, this is the city turning its back on a piece of history.
6: A ella la reubicaron hace 37 años.
5: 37 years ago, as neighbors complained about sex workers in their part of town, the city created a zone on Tlalpan Avenue where prostitution is tolerated. At the time, it was an earthquake-battered, seedy part of town. The sex workers took up residence there, and as the years went by, the area got better, rents went up. The World Cup, says Madrid, is the perfect excuse to turbocharge gentrification. If she were a foreigner, she says, she wouldn't come to the World Cup. They're going to be staying in five-star hotels and eat in nice restaurants. But you're hurting all of those people who have lost their jobs. The protesters move across the city, shouting, "We want a place to live. We don't give a damn about the World Cup." Sandra Montiel walks under an umbrella. She's 50. She's been a sex worker for 30 years. It's a dangerous job. She survived an acid attack. I ask her if it wouldn't be easier to find clients on the internet. She shrugs. We're used to the streets, she says. And most of the sex workers are older, so they don't have the skills, nor, quite frankly, she says, the youth to attract clients online. They've defended their block before, she says, and they're ready to do it again.
7: Entonces, pues, la lucha sigue y seguiremos en este camino.
5: The fight continues, she says, and we will remain on this street. Ada Peralta, NPR News, Mexico City.
1: I'm Lisa Mullins. The side of a Boston building is getting a facelift, sort of. The building at 90 Canal Street has three faded signs painted on the side. They're so-called ghost signs from an era more than 100 years ago when advertisements were put up on the sides of buildings. WBUR's Amanda Beeland has more on their history and on what their restoration means today.
8: It's a busy afternoon near North Station. Among the traffic and pedestrians, Jack Williams is gearing up. He puts on a harness and secures himself to a giant crane. He turns on the machine, and up he goes to get closer to the side of a nearby brick building. Williams puts the finishing touches on three newly restored ghost signs. In a place that's seen centuries of change, they can become buoys to the city's past.
9: That's cool to see just another artist's brush strokes up there, what they brought to the table, and how we're kind of trying to bring that back.
8: Arguably, no neighborhood in Boston has seen as much change as the West End. It evolved from farmlands to the city's manufacturing hub. It was once Boston's most ethnically diverse neighborhood and the city's most influential voting bloc. But a series of urban renewal projects in the mid-20th century raised dozens of buildings and displaced thousands of residents.
10: It's kind of unfathomable to me of how much history is in this town.
8: That's Ben Pierce with the lumber company Holt & Bugbee. They're the only business of the three ghost signs that's still open. They just celebrated 200 years in business. They also paid the $51,000 to restore the signs.
10: I just like that there's just like a little bit of mark on the neighborhood, like preserving the history that's there for like the next 100 years, hopefully.
8: The West End of today is a fascinating combination of old and new. TD Garden looms over former manufacturing facilities, and North Station carries commuters through a neighborhood that has both aging sidewalks and newly painted facades. That intersection of past and present is something brothers Eli and Jack Williams want to preserve when they restore signs with their company, Williams Brothers.
9: We didn't want to erase the history of the other signs that have been there. They just get painted on top of each other all the time. Back in the day. And so if you kind of look up here, there are some remnants of other signs, other letters, and we didn't want to lose those.
8: The brothers are careful when they restore old signs. In this case, they paint the outline without filling in the inside, so the faded lettering of past signs can be seen from the street. There's a bit of history appreciation in this work, and that's what younger brother Eli likes the most about it.
9: When you initially see the sign, you don't think too much of it. You kind of just see the faded letters, and then you kind of start doing some research, trying to learn everything you can.
8: Ben Pierce is a sixth-generation member of the family who's been running Holt & Bugby Lumber. He says the company had a small distribution facility in the West End. He hopes the sign is a way to mark that legacy.
10: Just to have a physical location in the middle of town that you can go to and point at and say, hey, like, we had a presence here, is really important.
8: Boston doesn't officially keep track of how many ghost signs there are, but they estimate hundreds pepper the city. Pierce wants the project to inspire others to find and fix up signs they see around their neighborhoods. For 90.9 WBUR, I'm Amanda Beland.
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1: Got thunderstorms and showers off and on through the evening, about 70 overnight tonight. Tomorrow, a moderate version of today, sunshine early, not quite as warm as today was, but it should be hot, highs about 91, clouds later in the day with thunderstorms breaking the heat tomorrow. Pretty pleasant on Thursday, partly sunny, highs about 68. This is 90.9 WBUR. 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
1: This final note on the way out today, in which I do believe corporate speak has hit a new and all-time low. Standard Chartered, one of the big banks over in the UK, does most of its business in Africa and Asia. It announced layoffs today, 7,000 people, about 15% of its workforce. Here is the money quote from the CEO on a call today. It's not cost-cutting, he said. It's replacing low-value human capital. That's what he said. So Neil Maharaj, Jordan Manji, Janet Wynn, Olga Oxman, and Virginia K. Smith are the digital team around here. I'm Kai Rizdahl. We will see you tomorrow, everybody. This is APM.
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6: Last spring, President Trump amped up his criticism of America's most elite universities. He called them too woke, too coddled, and too close-minded. And he threatened to cut billions in funding, demanded an end to all campus DEI programs. And he wasn't alone in making those criticisms. Public trust in higher education is at an all-time low. In the midst of that barrage, Yale University launched a special commission to investigate the forces behind that lack of trust. And the commission just released its report. It concludes, the critics may be right. Yale admissions policies are too opaque, the report says. The university needs to better defend freedom of speech and thought. Grade inflation is diluting the meaning of merit. Or, as Yale's president Maury McGuinness wrote in a campus-wide email, quote, we must acknowledge how we have fallen short. I'm Meghna Chakrabarty. Today on Point, an elite university looks in the mirror and wants to improve what it sees. Stay with us.
7: Live from NPR News in Washington, I'm Ryland Barton. The Senate has advanced a bill that tries to force President Trump to end the Iran war. The measure still has to pass the House. It would require Trump to either gain congressional approval for the war or withdraw troops. The vote showed the growing number of Republicans defying the president's wishes on the war. Louisiana Republican Senator Bill Cassidy flipped to support the measure. Cassidy lost a primary election over the weekend after Trump endorsed his opponent. The president is endorsing Attorney General Ken Paxton of Texas over incumbent John Cornyn in the U.S. Senate race. The move gives Paxton an advantage as early voting takes place. Democratic nominee James Tallarico says it doesn't change anything for him. The Texas Newsroom's Blaise Ganey has more.
8: In response to Trump's endorsement of Paxton, Tallarico says that no matter his opponent, he's ultimately running against, quote, the billionaire mega donors in their corrupt political system, unquote. A May poll released by the Barbara Jordan Policy Research and Survey Center at Texas Southern University shows Tallarico tied or within a point of either Republican candidate. Tallarico says he is unbothered by Trump's move because his movement is to make Texas for working people and not about party politics. If Tallarico wins in November, he'd be the first Democrat elected statewide in Texas in 3 decades. For NPR News, I'm Blaise Gainey in Austin.
7: The U.S. government has agreed to permanently drop tax claims against President Trump. It's part of a deal to resolve Trump's $10 billion lawsuit against the IRS over the leak of his tax returns. The U.S. is, quote, forever barred and precluded from examining or prosecuting Trump, his sons, and the Trump Organization's current tax issues, according to a one-page document posted on the DOJ website. And the Council on American Islamic Relations is calling on law enforcement to boost presence around mosques after yesterday's deadly shooting at an Islamic center in San Diego. NPR's Jason DeRose reports.
9: CARE says the attack in Southern California is the consequence of years of anti-Muslim rhetoric. The group says that as mosques and other Islamic institutions face heightened threats, law enforcement must do more. CARE wants increased patrols and increased coordination with community leaders to protect worshipers. The civil rights organization is also calling for an end to politicians demonizing Islamic beliefs. It points to, among other things, the creation of an anti-Sharia law caucus in the U.S. House. According to CARE's most recent civil rights report, complaints of anti-Muslim bias are on the rise nationwide. Jason DeRose, NPR News.
7: More than 17,000 people are under evacuation orders as wildfires threaten homes in Southern California. The Sandy Fire in the hills northwest of Los Angeles has consumed more than 1,300 acres. The fire is 5% contained and the cause is under investigation. Firefighters are also battling a blaze on Santa Rosa Island off the Southern California coast. This is NPR News.
2: This is 90.9 WBUR in Boston. I'm Lisa Mullins. Boston officially hit a high of 96 degrees today. That ties the second hottest day in the month of May on record. WBUR's Kevin Vu spoke before the rains came, with people cooling off in downtown Boston's splash pads and fountains.
10: On the Rose Kennedy Greenway, kids are running across the rings fountain, where water jets burst out cool water from the ground. Elise Lasardo is a theater teacher at Bradford Christian Academy in Haverhill. She brought a group of students to Boston for a field trip to the aquarium, and they came here after to run through the spray.
11: We had a lot of fun in the aquarium, but this is the most fun I've seen them have probably all year. I'm glad that we came out here and we got the rest of the chaperones to bring some of their kids out here too.
10: She says this is like early vacation for students.
11: It feels like summer started. That's what it feels like. We have like 2.5 weeks of school left, so we're trying to make it through.
10: For 90.9 WBUR, I'm Kevin Vu.
2: Boston is renewing a program to provide the city's firefighters with early cancer screenings, despite a lack of federal funding. Firefighters are 2.5 times more likely to be diagnosed with cancer than the average resident. Mayor Michelle Wu says the Direct Connect program with the Dana-Farber Cancer Institute has saved many lives since its inception in 2024. Today, she shared the story of a local firefighter who was not experiencing symptoms but was diagnosed with cancer through the free screening.
12: Without that scan, he could have gotten a lot more sick without even knowing it. Instead, he was able to get on a treatment plan as early as possible, and he'll be able to spend more precious years with his family, friends, and communities.
2: The program had been paid for with a federal grant the last 2 years, but that was canceled. MBTA is launching a new ferry route to connect some major commuter spots in Boston. The T announced today the year-round service will run on weekdays beginning June 29th. It'll run in a loop from North Station to Central Wharf, the Seaport, and Logan Airport.
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2: Got a wet and windy end to the day. Tomorrow should be hot again. Not as hot as today, though. Highs about 91 degrees. This is 90.9 WBUR in Boston.
6: 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I'm Meghna Chakrabarty. In the spring of last year, the Trump administration amplified what was already a concerted effort to change higher education.